0: Okay, so there was this this debate that was going on about burritos, the price of burritos. And I was checking in occasionally and just finding out what was going on. And I heard about the burrito thing. And I think, I can't believe we're arguing about burritos. And we are actually choosing. We're in this position to where
1: everybody's like, oh, that's why I'm for Marco Rubio. Well, that's why I'm for J.D. Vance.
0: Can you please, can we get a handle on our emotions? Please. This is the conversation that I think people should have had about the price of burritos in America. And it's this: every time I drive through a drive

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1: Steve the Lib says, Pete, anyone still pledging their allegiance to Donald Trump cannot be taken seriously. This means you, bud. I mean, look, that's fair. I do start the program off every single day with my pledge of allegiance to Donald Trump. I do that. I mean, I don't do it on the air, so nobody really hears it. But Steve knows. It's right.
0: Pete Callender, Monday, noon to 3. 107.9 WBT, Charlotte's FM News Talk. 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
2: Fox News, I'm Carmen Roberts. Two Columbia, South Carolina police officers responding to reports of a domestic disturbance were shot today, one fatally. Police Chief W.H. Skip Holbrook tells reporters the gunman, who also died in the gunfight, had a long criminal history.
3: For disorderly conduct, miscellaneous criminal offenses, operating motor vehicle under the influence, contempt of court, public intoxication, possession of a controlled substance.
2: The officer killed was 29-year-old Christopher DeLong, who had a wife and two young children. President Trump's touting a deal with Venezuela over its oil reserves he claims will lower gas prices.
4: President says the historic transaction more than doubles American oil reserves, greatly increasing our oil supply.
2: Fox's Mike Emanuel from Washington. 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

0: I think about Providence often these days, the idea that we're stewards of our families, our communities, our own safety. 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
3: 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Supreme Court cleared the way for the president's mail-in ballot order to take effect before the midterm 6-3. Homeland Security can build a federal citizenship list and send it to the states, while the attorney general can prioritize the prosecutions of officials who give ballots to ineligible voters. Also, the State Department. In 14 days, ICE arrested almost 1,500 people in Virginia and Maryland alone, including 400 with convictions and pending charges for crimes from sexual battery, kidnapping, robbery, attempted murder, rape, MS-13 members. One of the most successful operations ever. Let's see. Meanwhile, we find out ICE arrests surged nearly 50,000, highest monthly total. Homeland Security also proposed a $103,000 fee on capped H-1B visa petitions. And then the economic news. This one's huge. Philadelphia Fed's manufacturing survey showed American factories having the strongest current conditions in more than 5 years. But more striking, the manufacturers, their expectations for the future surged to the highest level since the beginning of the Reagan boom in 1983, with the biggest one jump ever recorded. In other words, American manufacturing isn't surviving. It may be on the verge of a major. We're going to build things in America again. And nobody thought that was possible, with the exception of our guest. That's all in 1 week. One. And the man responsible is President Donald J. Trump. Mr. President, welcome.
4: It does sound a little exhausting ahead. as you're going over that list. I'm getting exhausted.
3: I don't know how you do it. We found out that Dolly Parton passed away, and you did something. And I actually wrote this in my diary last night before I heard what you did. I said, I feel like she's kind of, you know, like I feel about her the way I felt about Queen Elizabeth. She was just such class. And I felt like we should lower our flags. And for the first time in history, you said we should lower our flags, and you declared that our flag should be at half staff. That's never been done before. Why'd you do it for her?
4: Is that was never done for an entertainer before? Is that what you mean?

0: I have to tell you, Mr. President, I didn't plan on talking about this, and we can get into it at a later date, but please, please, when it comes to beef, please look at the cartel that is the meat processing cartel. I mean, that is, I run a ranch, so I know what it's like. And I'm telling you, it is the processing plants. There's four of them, and I think two of them are not even American. It's bad. And they're, I believe they're colluding with each other.
1: And the farmers haven't done it because they're smart as hell. I'm surprised because that's been going on a long time, Glenn, long before I got here.
0: Help us. Help us. It's so we can't butcher with all of the federal regulations. It is really hard. You know, if there's something you can do to help.
1: Glenn, is that just a question of regulation? Do you think?
0: A lot of it is. Yeah, a lot of it is. The inspections are insane.
1: So they make the regulations so tough that. So could you do it if you didn't have those regulations? Could you do it on your ranch?
0: Yes.
1: And is that the way to do it? Or do you think you need some pretty strong regulations?
0: Break the back of those processing plants. Though there's people that want to build processing plants everywhere. The regulations are killing us, just killing us.
1: So you're saying with less regulation, you think that the ranchers and farmers would do a very good job of processing the beef?
0: Yes.
1: Wow.
0: Yes,
1: I
0: know.
1: That today.
0: I know.
1: I've been hearing about this problem for 20 years. I've been hearing about this problem.
0: Free your people. Let our people go. Your people go.
1: You know what? This could be a very good call for ranchers and farmers. No, for the country.
0: That would be good.
1: No, I've been hearing only bad about it's four places and it's a monopoly.
0: It is.
1: And who's controlling
0: this? Would break their back.
1: Who's controlling those regulations? Department of Agriculture?
0: Yes. And FDA.
1: And the FDA.
0: Or U.S. or is it USDA? I can't remember which one, but it's
1: USDA.
0: It's the federal regulator. It's all the inspections. It's all the inspections. Mr. President, I got to get to one more question. Canada.
1: No, this is a very big thing you just told me, though, because you just gave me a very good idea. Okay, good, good, very good. Okay. I love the call. I love this call.
0: Can you tell me quickly about Canada? I mean, it seems to me they had a really good deal, but this is all about the elections and throwing our elections. What is happening? Is there a way to end this?
1: Look, I don't know how you feel about Canada. They are one of the worst countries in the world to deal with. And this has gone on for many years.
0: Wait. Can we say this? I love Canadians and Canada. Correct. I do not like their administration.
1: Okay, well, the administration and the previous administration, too, is terrible.
0: Yes.
1: But they have taken advantage of the United States for many decades, actually. They charge tariffs that are unbelievable, like on milk, 400%. And I just said, we're taking them on. And I took them on at the beginning, but we had so many other things to do because the country was a mess. But I said, we're going to take them on. We're going to stop it. And you saw the Lake Ontario. You know, people thought I was kidding, but maybe I wasn't. Because the last one you saw was the Gulf of Mexico. It was Gulf of America.
0: I know.
1: But now we have a gulf and we have a lake, okay? You know, it's very simple. But look, I don't want to go into great detail because it's maybe boring to people. But to me, it's not boring. They charge tariffs. They take advantage of us as though they were a state. And they're not a state. And they've taken our car industry, and they've taken our agriculture industry.
0: Yeah.
1: You know, the farmers can't sell anything in there because the tariffs are so enormous. And yet they want to sell in us without any tariffs. So I had a deal that was a pretty good deal, you know, quite good, because they're afraid that I won't do any business. In other words, we won't trade. They don't have anything that we have to have. Okay, we can get by. I mean, there are a couple of things that would make it a little inconvenient, but we could get them elsewhere. And it's time to teach Canada you can't do this anymore. We lose $60 billion and really more than that, $60 billion a year with Canada.
0: Mr. President,
1: we can't do that.
0: I can't believe I have to say this to you. I have a network break. You could hold on, but I know you're busy. I so appreciate your time, sir. I am sorry that we're on a network break.
1: You are terrific, and thank you for the painting. That was so beautiful, the picture.
0: You're welcome.
1: That was so...
0: Thank you, sir.
1: You are fantastic. Thank you very much.
0: Thank you.
1: And I'll talk to you soon.
0: You bet.
1: Thank you.
0: You bet.
2: Glenn Beck. We'll be back.
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11: Were shot today in Columbia, South Carolina, while responding to a domestic dispute, and Police Chief Skip Holbrook says one of them died.
12: Columbia Police Officer Christopher DeLong has died from injuries sustained in the officer-involved shooting. Officer DeLong is 29 years old. He's been with the police department for 2 years.
11: The alleged gunman was killed by return gunfire. Bad weather making it hard today to search for survivors from Wednesday's horrifying flood.
13: Newly released figures say 669 people were killed in Nepal and 7 in Tibet. Between the two countries, more than 3,000 remain missing.
11: Fox's Stephanie Bennett, the flood caused by the collapse of a glacier that was on top of mountains. 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
1: We all knew it was there. He spent many a night standing on the porch, studying the position of the moon or the shapes of the clouds. He always seemed to know exactly when it was going to rain, and he could predict a bad winter coming months in advance. In many ways, Pa was one of the last truly free men, men that were part of the wilderness itself. Just like his father and his grandfather before him, Pa had never worked a day in his life for money. He had never clocked in or out. Instead, he lived as one with both the forest and the wild beasts that inhabited it. The turn of the century brought many changes to everyone who called these isolated mountains home, including my family. You see, the coal industry was born out of the ashes of the war between the states, and for the first time, jobs found their way into this remote region. Within a few short years, company towns had sprung up all up and down the hollers, and they needed all sorts of workers. Loggers to clear the land, hands at the sawmill, carpenters to build the shack houses, more men to build the new railroad. But most of all, they needed men willing to work in total darkness for 12 hours a day, deep inside a hole dug for more than a mile deep into the side of a mountain, armed with little more than a pickaxe. What they needed was men to dig the coal. One by one, men moved their families out of their ancestral cabins and away from their hillside farms that they had worked all their lives. And they moved them into these coal camps. And by the time I was 5 years old, my pa traded his life as a mountain man for a lifetime of coal dust. Pa moved us all a few miles outside of Hillsboro, Kentucky, where he was hired on at the Fork Mountain Coal Camp. For the next several years, I spent most of my days attending the company school and helping Ma around the house. Most of my siblings were old enough to work in the mine with Pa, but me? No, I loved school. Bible study was my favorite part of the day, and our teacher, Miss Sally, would even let me take home a few sheets of scratch paper each day for me to practice writing Bible verses. I hoped I would grow up and become a preacher. I spent most nights after supper using small pieces of coal that Paul had brought home, drawing pictures with Bible verses underneath them to show Miss Sally the next morning. One day, on my 14th birthday, Miss Sally made cookies for me at school, and she gave me a big hug. She told me she would miss me. "Oh, Miss Sally, I ain't going nowhere," I replied. "But Harrison, don't you know? You're 14 now. A boy's schooling is done when he turns that age."
2: "Well, what will I do now?"
1: I asked. "Why, you'll work in the coal mine, of course. You don't need no more schooling to work in the mine."
2: "But Miss Sally, all my life I've been aiming on becoming a preacher, not a miner."
1: The young teacher paused for a moment of reflection, and then she spoke. "Son, you don't have to be a preacher in a church to spread God's message. Just trust in the Lord, and He'll show you the way." And just like that, in that moment, my school days were over. And in many ways, so was my childhood. And I didn't know it at the time, but I would spend the rest of my life working in the darkness of a cold, damp coal mine. So there I was, just barely.

0: really a teenager, but somehow a man at the same time, working 12 hours a day for the same coal company as my father. They called me a coupler boy. You see, electricity had come to the coal mine, and no longer did mules carry the coal carts out of the mine. Instead, there was a metal cable pulley system that pulled an endless train of coal carts, each full with over a ton of coal, up to the mouth of the mine. Each of these carts were coupled together with a pin that had to be removed at exactly the precise moment to separate the cart from the cable pulley system. The cart would continue down the tracks, and the pulley would roll up and back into the mine and start the process over again. Removing that pin at precisely the right moment was risky business, to say the least. My friend Tommy and I, we saw many boys lose fingers, and even one boy lost an arm when he got caught between the carts. It seemed it wasn't a matter of if you would get hurt. The only question was when. I still remember that Friday morning like it was yesterday. My pa and all my brothers and me, we set out for the mine in a light mountain rain. As we all entered the mine, my pa looked back at me as he grabbed his coal tags and his lunch bucket. "Be careful today. That rain is going to make everything slippery, and we can't afford for you to get hurt." "Yes, sir, pa," I replied. And slippery it was. That entire morning, all us boys were slipping back and forth in the muck and the mud, uncoupling those cars. My buddy Tommy suddenly yelled out, "Harrison, help me! My overalls are caught in a pinch!"
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1: And we return to Our American Stories and the story of Harrison Mays. When we last left off, Harrison, who wanted to become a preacher before becoming a miner, found himself in a dangerous situation with his friend Tommy in the mine they both worked in. Tommy's overalls were stuck in a pulley cart system. Let's get back to the story.
10: I looked up. He was being dragged alongside a fully loaded cart that he had uncoupled. Both the cart and Tommy were barreling full speed down the track right at me. However, Tommy was holding on tight to the side of the cart to keep from getting ran over while screaming the entire time. His weight made the cart unsteady, and it looked as if the cart was going to tip over just enough to make the coal jump the tracks. I stood frozen for a split second. I didn't know whether to run, help Tommy, or get out of the way. In the blink of an eye, I heard the crashing sound of the cart jumping the track, tearing up the side of the wall as it raced towards me. I took one step in the mud, and I slipped and fell. There was no time to escape. I kicked my legs frantically, trying to move out of the way. By now, Tommy had freed himself, and he had jumped off the coal cart, and he was yelling, "Harrison, get out of there, quick!" I had nowhere to turn, and the entire cart barreled into my chest. I broke nearly every bone in my body, and folks who saw it said my eyes popped right out of their sockets. Desperately, the miners began to dig me out of the rubble as the company doctor arrived on the scene of the accident. I had lost consciousness, and I was just laying there a heap of broken bones. When they pulled my body out of the mine, the doctor shook his head and he told my pa, "Well, I'm sorry, but there ain't nary a chance that he'll make it through the night. Ain't no sense in trying to get him to a hospital in this weather. He'll never make it. Best thing to do is to take him home, call the family in, and say your goodbyes." As I laid there lifeless on that bed, I could feel my family all around me, but I couldn't make out what any one of them were saying. I just remember my mama's tear-stricken face, and then I turned my head and I realized I was looking down on my lifeless body from up above. I was caught somewhere in between this world and the next one, that instant when a soul separates from its body. I didn't feel any pain, but I felt like I wasn't done. My life hadn't even begun yet. "God, please, please don't let me die. I promise if you'll let me live, I'll spend all of my days telling the world about you. I promise I'll tell the entire world, far beyond those mountain ridges. Just let me live, and everyone will know your name." Now, I need to pause here for just a moment. You see, there was no way Harrison Mays should have ever survived that accident. No man could have lived through it, much less a young boy. But sometimes, when we least expect it, even when there's no other possible explanation, God can do the impossible. That's right. Harrison did survive, and within 3 days, he climbed off his deathbed, and he dedicated the rest of his life to telling everyone he could about God. Once Harrison returned to the coal mines, he was a changed man. In his mind, he had to get busy in a hurry, telling the world about God. Now, back in those days, one of the biggest events to happen in rural Appalachia was when a tent revival came to your town. Everyone and their brother would go to these events to see and hear everything from preaching, singing, snake handling, dancing, and everything in between. Harrison figured the Lord said to make a joyful noise, so he first tried his hand at singing. The only problem was, well, he couldn't sing a lick. And though he was making a joyful noise, well, it was just noise that most folks could do without. When the next tent revival came to town, he tried his hand at preaching, but his combined fear of public speaking and the blank looks on the faces of the churchgoers told him that preaching wasn't exactly his calling either. One day, the up-and-coming preacher was sitting on the front porch, asking the Lord for a sign on what to do, when a new idea came to him, literally. There standing right in front of him was his pet hog, Isaac, just standing there looking at him. Harrison quickly ran to the lean-to shed, and within a minute, he re-emerged with a bucket of white paint and a paintbrush. He dipped his brush into the paint and began painting, sin not, down each side of the black pig. Since pigs roamed freely back then, fattening up on chestnuts, within a few days, everybody in the mining camp had read those words, sin not. Harrison knew he was onto something, and he began painting his simple message on the sides of mountains, rocks, trees, barns, and even on coal cars bound for faraway places. He soon resorted to making signs out of wood, cardboard, and oilcloth, carrying messages such as, get right with God, and Jesus is coming. To fund his ministry, he began working double shifts in the coal mines, one for his family and one for the Lord. All the miners knew of his signs, and some would laugh while others would shake their heads in disbelief. However, they admired his effort, and every now and then, they would donate a load of coal towards Harrison's ministry. Heck, even the mining company let him use an abandoned building on the property as his workshop. By 1940, Harrison's father had passed away from the dreaded black lung. As was a common practice back then, the loving son made his father's tombstone out of concrete right in the backyard. It was in that moment that Harrison had another aha moment. He began making concrete crosses and hearts weighing as much as 1,500 pounds and placing them on the side of highways for all to see. He first began by placing them in nearby states, Kentucky, Tennessee, and Virginia. And within a decade, he had signs in nearly every state on the East Coast. He'd work in the coal mines all night and build crosses in his backyard all day. Once he had five or six ready, he would rent a truck and a driver. And together, the two would strike out until he found a spot that looked good to him. He would simply pull up and dig a hole, and using a pulley system that he had built on the truck, he would lower the 1,500-pound cross into place. Many times, property owners would run out and yell, "What are you doing? You can't leave that here. Get off my property." Harrison would simply load up in the truck and make his getaway. Nearly every week, he would get a legal notice demanding that he come back and remove a cross, but he never would. He had the most trouble in Virginia. Lawmakers there were fed up with his religious signs, and they passed a law stating that all roadside signs must be licensed and taxed by the state. Once the new law was passed, the Virginia Highway Department dug up 39 of his crosses, drove them to the Tennessee side of the Cumberland Gap, and dumped them right on the side of the road. For their trouble, they sent Harrison a bill of $39. During the years 1920 through the 1980s, Harrison planted thousands of crosses in 44 states across America. He created signs on the side of mountains near airports, stating, "Prepare to meet God." He mailed an estimated 58,000 empty whiskey bottles containing scripture in 14 different languages all over the world. His bottles have been found in the Philippines, the Netherlands, and even Africa. It's estimated that Harrison Mays spent $100,000 of his own money funding his ministry during his lifetime. As he would say, "Every penny I ever made is God's anyway. I'm just 126 pounds of mud." Harrison Mays never drove during his life, and he walked or rode a bike everywhere he went. He even walked to and from his marriage to his wife Lily, who supported him his entire life and supported his ministry. Harrison was at home at any church, and he spent his entire life telling anyone he met about the Lord. Harrison Mays went on to glory and met his Maker in 1986. 3 months later, his wife Lily joined him there. However, today, if you look hard enough, you can still find many of his roadside crosses and hearts dotted throughout the South. There's even a permanent collection of his work at the Museum of Appalachia in Tennessee. Till next time, my friends, in the words of Harrison Mays, get right with God, because Jesus is coming.
1: A beautiful piece of storytelling by J.D. Phillips, known as the Appalachian Storyteller. He has a YouTube channel that's phenomenal. Such respect and regard for this part of the country. Not enough stories on this show told about this part of the country, and we're fixing that. The story of Harrison Mays, a classic American story about faith and so much more, here on Our American Stories.
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20: I'm Chris DeMeo. Two cops shot in Columbia, South Carolina early Saturday. One is dead. The suspect also shot dead.
21: He has a criminal history and convictions for disorderly conduct, miscellaneous criminal offenses,
0: operating motor vehicle under the influence, contempt of court, public intoxication, possession of a controlled substance, and probation violation.
20: Columbia Police Chief W.H. Skip Holbrook, police were investigating a reported domestic dispute. At least 675 people are now dead in the massive floods in Nepal.
21: Authorities are watching two lakes in particular upstream, one of which was overflowing at times. It's still monsoon season with more rain over the next several days.
20: Fox's Stephanie Bennett. The State Department says five of 90 missing Americans made it to safety. President Trump has offered U.S. support. 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
1: And we return to Our American Stories. Up next, the story of how one of America's most notorious criminals was caught because of one savvy oil man from Oklahoma. Here to tell the story of how Machine Gun Kelly was captured is Joe Urschel, author of The Year of Fear, and later, as you'll hear, Dr. T. Lindsey Baker, author of A Gangster Tour of Texas and numerous other books. Let's get into the story. Here's Joe Urschel to start us off.
23: The story takes place in 1933. The unemployment rate was up to 40%. Thousands of banks were closed. Catastrophic dust storms were beginning to kick up across the Southwest and the Midwest. They'd blow so hard and so strong with so much fine silt that the people who lived in that area would have to do things like drape their child's beds and carriages with wet sheets just to prevent the silt from coming in and choking them to death. It would blow so far that it would turn snow red in New England, kill livestock in the fields. While all this is going on, of course, FDR takes office and announces that
24: the only thing we have to fear is fear itself.
23: At the very same time, an incredible spate of kidnappings begin occurring across the country. With the banks drying up, the bank robbing business isn't as good as it used to be. And an estimated 2,000 kidnappings occurred between 1930 and 1933. Companies were issuing kidnapping insurance. People in Hollywood were driving around in armor-plated limousines with armed guards in the passenger seat. They would snatch a wealthy individual, ransom them, and then release them with the caveat that everything would be fine unless they go to the authorities. If they do go to the authorities, we'll return and kill you, not only you, but all the members of your family as well. So these are tough times in the U.S., with tougher times coming. In the midst of this, George Kelly and his glamorous wife decide that they are going to kidnap the richest oil man in the Southwest.
25: It's hot summertime. Charles F. Urschel and his wife were playing bridge with friends Walter R. Jarrett and his wife on the screen porch of the Urschel home in Oklahoma City.
23: And with an almost remarkable lack of planning,
25: out of the darkness appeared two armed men. Stick them up. We want Urschel.
23: Kelly, armed with a machine gun, and his partner Albert Bates, armed with a .45, burst into the Urschel home, run up to the bridge game, and suddenly discover that they don't know which of the two guys is Urschel. So, making all kinds of threats, they demand that Urschel reveal himself, which he doesn't do. He just sits there. So does Walter. So Kelly says,
25: "We'll take you both."
23: And they speed off into the night. A couple miles out of town, they realized that they could probably identify which one was Urschel by emptying their wallets. So they stop the car, they get the wallets, take all of money, they give him 10 bucks to get a cab back to town, and they take off with Urschel.
25: Urschel was no ordinary businessman.
23: Farm kid, grew up, enlisted in the Army during the First World War. When he got out, he was bound and determined that the last thing he was going to do any more of was farming. So he strikes out for Oklahoma and decides to try to make his fortune in the oil business. He hooks up with the aptly named Tom Slick.
25: The king of the wildcatters.
23: Unfortunately, right at the peak of their oil business, Tom Slick, age 47, kind of your classic type A behavior guy, has a massive heart attack and dies.
25: Herschel continued running his empire and in time married Slick's widow, Berenice. Herschel's own wife was Berenice's sister. So he ended up being the husband of two sisters.
23: And of course that generates a lot of headlines in the paper about how rich these folks are and in what their oil holdings entail. All of this was the interesting reading that got Kelly thinking about kidnapping Charles Herschel.
25: The two hoodlums were no ordinary thugs either.
23: Kelly started out in Memphis, Tennessee. He was the child of upper middle class parents. He was a caddy at the local country club, pretty smart kid. In fact, he's not known to have killed anybody. He didn't like machine guns. He was kind of afraid of them. He was one of these charming, hail fellow, well-met Irishmen, but he did not enjoy a very good relationship with his father, whom he hated. And when he caught his father in a tryst with another woman, basically blackmailed him and said, "I won't tell mom about this." This is when he's in high school. "If you give me the family car and increase my allowance by X amount of money," which Kelly then used his new transportation and his money to hop across the border to Arkansas, which was a wet state. Tennessee was dry. And that's when he started his liquor running business as a young entrepreneur in high school. And things basically went downhill from there. But that wasn't good enough for Catherine. Catherine wanted to be married to the most famous criminal in all of America. So she started working on his reputation. She buys him a machine gun at a pawn shop in Fort Worth, then starts spreading stories about him at speakeasies all over Fort Worth. And she'd leave spent shells behind and say that, you know, "We've been down to the farm and George has been working on his skills and he can shoot walnuts off a fence post or write his name on the side of a barn with this gun." And then that got into the press and one thing led to another and suddenly we have this psychopathic machine gun Kelly.
25: Their destination? The farm owned by the stepfather of George Kelly's wife.
23: It's a sad, broken down farm with a few animals. They cover his ears with cotton and tape them shut.
25: There, they held Herschel captive for 9 days. The motive? Lots of money. $200,000 in used $20 bills. $200,000 was a huge sum of money. You could buy a brand new Ford V8 automobile for $500.
23: But nevertheless, he's the kind of guy who does not part with his money very willingly. He is blind and deaf and bound and determined that if he ever gets out, he's gonna come back and find these guys and get his money back.
25: Herschel's friend made the money delivery in Kansas City on Sunday, July 30th, 1933, 8 days after the abduction. The next evening, a disheveled man approached the back door of the Herschel mansion. It was the missing Charles F. Herschel, who had been carried to the outskirts of Norman, just south of Oklahoma City, and was left at the side of the road. Kelly, Bates, and their accomplices congratulated themselves on what they believed had been a perfect crime. What Kelly and the others did not realize was that Charles F. Herschel was not just a financial genius. He had what today might be called a photographic memory.
1: And you've been listening to Dr. T. Lindsey Baker and Joe Herschel tell the story of the kidnapping of one of the richest oil men in the country. And by virtue of that, tell the story of Machine Gun Kelly. The story of Machine Gun Kelly and the Southwest Oil Man continues here on Now American Stories.
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1: And we return to Our American Stories and the story of the capture of Machine Gun Kelly. When we last left off, wealthy oilman Charles F. Urschel had been released after his ransom was paid. But to the surprise of the FBI and later his captors, Urschel wasn't just good at business. Let's return to the story. Here to start us off is Dr. T. Lindsay Baker.
25: Urschel was not just a financial genius. He had what today might be called a photographic memory.
6: He knows how long the car ride took. He also realizes that they were going in a circuitous route designed to confuse him. But this is a guy who's been working his whole career for the King of the Wildcatters. He and Urschel have been finding oil all over Oklahoma and Texas, and they know just about every inch of that territory, backward and forward. And realizes, of course, that he's on a farm. He begins counting the number of different animals.
25: A bull, 4 milk cows, a flock of guineas.
6: What the postman's name is, who the local prostitute is.
25: Most importantly, he noted hearing the regular drone of an airplane.
6: He realizes that at 9:30 in the morning and at 5:30 at night, a plane is passing overhead. So he puts all that in the data bank while he's leaving his fingerprints all over anywhere he possibly can.
25: The very evening that the fatigued and careworn Charles Urschel stumbled to his own back door, Special Agent Gus Jones plied him with questions. The federal lawman must have smiled to himself when he discovered the remarkable recall that the oil man offered. Just Urschel's observation that he heard the kidnapper's car rattle across the bumpy Canadian River Bridge, plus his estimate of the 8-hour driving time during his release, pointed southward toward Texas.
6: Gus Jones just listens to this data dump, and having started out telling him that finding these kidnappers would be like finding a needle in a haystack, after 90 minutes of talking to Charles, he said, "Well, we just got a really small haystack."
25: Jones assigned investigators to find out what localities to the south experienced the same sequence of rain and wind that Urschel remembered, and to check commercial airline schedules. They quickly concluded that the airplane sound likely came from a daily American Airlines flight between Meacham Field in Fort Worth and Amarillo.
6: Urschel borrows a plane from one of his oil friends. They go up in the air, fly the route. They look down using Urschel's sketch of what he thinks the farm looks like, identify a farm that looks exactly like the drawing.
25: Jones dispatched Agent Edward Dowd. The investigator arrived there only 3 days after Urschel's release, visiting in the guise of a mortgage salesman. Dowd confirmed what the oil man remembered. The house had a broken window pane patched with cardboard. The floorboards ran the right directions. He saw the correct number of cattle, mules, and even guineas. When the agent asked for a drink of water on the hot summer day, the pulley at the well made the right squeak. and the water had the same mineralized taste that Urschel described. There was no question in the lawman's mind.
23: Urschel insists that he be in the lead car, the raiding party, with a sawed-off shotgun on his lap. And in the middle of the night, they burst in. They arrest the Shannons and a fellow named Harvey Bailey, who was staying at the farm, kind of hiding out after his escape from state prison in Kansas. Harvey Bailey, an incredible character. Bailey was considered the most successful bank robber in American history. He was a guy who basically invented the modern form of bank robbing, which involves determining what the best escape routes are, riding the escape routes, figuring out when there's the most money in the bank to be robbed by studying the local economy and the county tax records, what the police activity is like, how far away the police station is, what kind of cars the police have, if they have any. Basically, if Harvey was planning your bank robbery, it was going to go well and nobody was going to know who did it. He robbed the Lincoln National Bank of so much money that the bank failed the next day. He did so well in the 20s that by the late 20s, he retired from the bank robbing business and opened a series of gas stations and car washes in Chicago, but lost all his money in the market crash and had to go back to the business that he knew so well. So he had worked with George and in fact had lent George $1,000 when George was low on funds. So after he heard about the kidnapping, he went down to the farm in Wise County to collect the money that George owed him and to nurse a wound that he sustained when he was escaping from prison. He just happens to be sleeping in the backyard on a cot.
25: In the semi-darkness just before dawn, Gus Jones awakened Harvey Bailey with the muzzle of a machine gun. Meanwhile, George Kelly and Albert Bates absconded with the ransom money.
23: So even though George and Catherine had already fled the scene along with Albert Bates to launder their money, the FBI agents still score an important victory here by pulling in Harvey Bailey. And it arrives just in time for J. Edgar Hoover, who was not yet director of the FBI. In fact, he was barely holding on to his job. When FDR took office, his first choice for attorney general was a guy named Thomas Walsh, senator from Wyoming. Walsh had a long and bad history with J. Edgar Hoover. During the Harding administration, J. Edgar Hoover's job was to, well, you know, he tapped his phone and he read his mail and he tried to entrap him in a hotel room with a woman to get incriminating evidence on him, none of which succeeded, but it did succeed in making a lifelong enemy of Mr. Walsh. Walsh vowed to get rid of that miserable son of a as soon as he got to town. Now, unfortunately, Walsh was 72 years old, and before he got to town, he went down to Miami and married a Cuban debutante. And on the train ride back to Washington, when the train stopped in North Carolina, Walsh's wife woke up, but he did not. Subsequently, you know, the FDR was prosecuting, a war on this, a war on that, a war on everything, and war on crime. So J. Edgar is under a lot of pressure at this time to bring in some big score, and it looks like the machine gun Kelly case could be the one. The FBI had just been given the sole responsibility for chasing kidnappers across state lines. They were really the only organization that could bring this to fruition, but there were two problems that they still had. One was the fact that they were not an armed police force. They were not trained in weapons. Most of them were lawyers and accountants who would help local municipalities prosecute criminal investigations. So Hoover looked around his agencies to try to find people who would be skilled enough to go up against machine gunners and shotgun wielders and whatnot. And he discovers that he's got fewer than 12. So he puts those guys together. They find Kelly in Memphis, Tennessee, successfully arrest him.
25: George Kelly, R.G. Shannon, Albert Bates, and Harvey Bailey all went to the federal penitentiary in Leavenworth, Kansas, while Catherine Kelly and her mother, Ora Shannon, went to a penal institution for women. All of them with life sentences.
8: when the U.S. Department of Justice opened a new maximum security prison on Alcatraz Island in California, it transferred Kelly, Bates, and Bailey there.
23: The Urschels lived happily ever after, but Charles, by that point, had softened on the whole affair, and he went to FDR and Hoover and said, look, Harvey Bailey had nothing to do with this. You know, we ought to let him out. He agrees to probation for Harvey and sets him up in Joplin, Missouri with a job as a cabinet maker. He lived out the rest of his life without committing another crime.
8: 2 decades later, George Kelly died in federal prison. His body went unclaimed. So a released R.G. Boss Shannon agreed to bury him in a plot that he owned in Wise County. There, beneath a homemade concrete marker, lie the remains of the man who coined the term still used for the FBI when he declared at his Memphis arrest, I knew you G-men would get me.
1: And a special thanks to Dr. T. Lindsey Baker and to Joe Urschel for sharing the story. A special thanks also to the Fort Worth Public Library and the Library of Congress for allowing us to access this audio. The story of the oil man who brought Machine Gun Kelly to justice here on Our American Stories.
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20: Cops tough shot in South Carolina. I'm Chris DeMeo, Fox News. A gunfight in Columbia leaves one police officer dead and another injured. Police Chief W.H. Skip Holbrook.
0: Two Columbia police officers were involved and injured in an officer-involved shooting while investigating a reported domestic violence dispute.
20: Holbrook says that the officer killed was 29 years old and had been with the force for 2 years. He leaves behind a wife and two young children. The second officer is in stable condition. The suspect, a 33-year-old man with a lengthy criminal record, also died in the shootout. Well, the devastating flood disaster in Nepal and Tibet grows even worse, with 676 people confirmed dead and more than 3,000 missing, including nearly 90 Americans. Crews have been able to rescue more than 4,000 people, but the danger is growing again.
2: It's monsoon season in the region, so search and rescue operations were temporarily suspended today because of rain and fog, but helicopters soon resumed. Authorities are also monitoring two lakes upstream formed by the disaster, one of which was overflowing. Chinese authorities say the risk has eased somewhat as it's slowly draining, but more rain is on the way. Scientists say the disaster was triggered by a glacier collapse, which caused stories high waves of rock, ice, mud, and debris just hurtling through the mountain river systems there.
20: That's Fox's Stephanie Bennett in London. The Red Cross estimates about 93,000 people need aid, with clean water being a major concern. President Trump calls it the biggest oil deal in history. Fox's Mike Emanuel reports it gives the U.S. control over a large share of Venezuela's oil.
4: He says the deal secures more than 65 billion barrels of the South American country's oil reserves.
20: The president says it may mean lower prices at the pump. However, analysts say it will take years to ramp up production. And 14 newborns are killed after a fire at a hospital in Pakistan. 8 officials have been suspended. 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
9: Temperatures being 30 degrees above average.
3: 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Just click listen, then swipe right and hear the latest news updates on your time. 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
20: A judge has ruled an alleged 9/11 mastermind's confession can't be used in court because it may have been given under duress.
19: As the New York Times points out, prosecutors have described Mr. Muhammad's interrogations in 07 at the U.S. Navy base in Guantanamo Bay, Cuba, as the government's most crucial evidence in this long-running death penalty case. The New York Post reports the judge who issued the ruling over concerns the confession was given under duress. The judge was quoted as saying the prosecution has failed to prove by a preponderance of the evidence that Mr. Muhammad's statements to the FBI were voluntarily given. This case has been pushed back several times, including due to the COVID-19 pandemic. Also, 2 years ago, Muhammad had agreed to plead guilty to take the death penalty off the table. Then Defense Secretary Lloyd Austin revoked the deal.
20: That's Fox's Mark Meredith. Russia carries out one of the deadliest attacks of the year in Ukraine with an attack on a weapons depot near Kyiv and killing 37 people. Officials say the attack sparked a fire west of Kyiv and damaged at least 50 residential buildings. That strike comes as almost constant Russian air raids on Kyiv reached their third day. The jury in the Lindsey Clancy trial is on break for the weekend. The trial over Clancy's killings of her three young children resumes next week.
21: Lindsey Clancy's lawyer, Kevin Reddington, was asked how confident he was that the jury would return a not guilty by reason of insanity verdict.
24: I don't know what a jury's going to do, so I'm not going to say, oh, yeah, I'm confident. No, I have no idea.
21: So according to Reddington, the jury's first question was to review two bags of prescription pill bottles and a knife that was allegedly used during Clancy's attempted suicide. Clancy's defense argues that she was in a state of psychosis and that auditory hallucinations told her to kill her children and herself. The prosecution argues that Clancy planned the killings because she wanted to kill herself and decided to kill her children out of love, thinking that it would spare them pain.
20: Fox's Nate Foy. I'm Chris DeMeo. This is Fox News.
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6: This is Lee Habib, and this is Our American Stories, and we tell all kinds of stories here on this show. And one of our favorites is what we like to call our American Dreamer series. And always, that series is brought to us by the great folks at Job Creators Network, advocating for small businesses and working hard to help them turn their small businesses into bigger ones. Today's story is about Jim Keyes, the former CEO of 7-Eleven and Blockbuster. Here's Jim with his story.
8: So, wow,

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3: Is tough on any family in any situation. So my mother, at the time I was about 5 years old, was probably pretty tired of that situation. No running water, no indoor plumbing, and found a relationship with another person, and my dad found out about it and created quite a scene, and she ended up leaving. And so she left home when I was only about 5 years old. Interestingly, they gave me the choice. Would you like to live with mom or dad? And apparently, I don't remember this part, but apparently I went in and put all of the things I owned into a little paper sack and came out and said, I'm not gonna stay with either of you until you figure out what you wanna do. And I went to live with my older sister who had just gotten married. My mom had moved away to a trailer park. My dad was still living in this house without running water. So I decided to go back in and stay with my dad until one day, literally walking home from school, saw a red sign on the house. And the red sign said, condemned. And I didn't know what that word was. And I went to my grandmother and said, what does condemned mean? I think I was probably 10 years old or 11 years old at the time. What does condemned mean? And she tried to explain it to me, and it just didn't register. Why would they condemn our house? And it turned out that the visiting nurses who would come and take care of my dad from the town went back and reported on the conditions, basically being no running water and no heat. And it certainly wasn't an adequate environment for someone dying of cancer. And I didn't realize he was that bad off at the time. But they ended up putting him in a VA hospital for the remaining year or two of his life. And I got shuffled off to one of my brothers. I ended up with my eldest brother, living with him for a while, until my father finally passed when I was 12, and I had an opportunity to go in and live with my mom at that point. So my mom, she knew that the trailer park wasn't a good environment, so she moved in with someone, you know, who could better, you know, provide for us with a home and that sort of thing. And that environment was not a very healthy environment. So the gentleman was a bit volatile, you know, and as I became a little bit older, you know, we would have natural teenager conflict that you have over music or, you know, the length of your hair or whatever it is. But his volatility got to the point that caused him to take some extreme actions. And then in one circumstance, I was in a situation where he and my mom had gotten into a fight, and we wondered what he was going to do. He went to the garage. We thought he was gonna leave the house. Heard the car start in the garage, and I went down outside. This is in the middle of winter in Massachusetts. Went out to the outside of the garage and found that it was locked, and the car was running inside. I had to kick open a panel of the garage and got the door unlocked finally by the time I was able to kick through a panel and unlock the door. And by the time I got the door open, I literally had to pull him from the car in the garage full of smoke, and he was passed out, and I had to lay him down in the snow, and thankfully he was able to come back out of it. We moved shortly after that. That was about enough. That triggered my mom to then find another place on her own, and she got me out of that environment. But, you know, you think at the time, why am I going through this? I'm 14 years old, why should I have to deal with, you know, this sort of situation? But again, you do. You deal with it. You get through it. You get to the other side. It's not fun, but you learn from that adversity that everyone has issues. And you say a little prayer of gratitude that you're not, you know, as volatile as that, and it makes you go forward and be thankful for what you do have rather than sad about

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3: Married in another, or if a place on the list opened up. Basically, it was about the list. And there was, if you were a younger son, you couldn't marry. There were a lot of unsanctioned unions and illegitimate births in a lot of these very, very small towns in Bavaria. The other bigger problem that the Judenedik had was it did not allow Jews to carry on their traditional occupations. Peddling, cattle trading, two of the biggest occupations for the region. Unless you were sort of grandfathered in and you were too old and you already had that occupation, you had to take up farming or small crafts. You had to be a shoemaker or a soap maker or whatever. So the oldest Strauss boy was Jakob. He could marry, he could do whatever he wanted, but he still couldn't be a peddler like his dad. Not to mention the three other boys in the house, they had no opportunities whatsoever. So in 1837, 18 young people in Buttenheim just got up and left. And two of them were the two oldest Strauss children, Jakob, who went to London, and Rosla, the oldest sister, went to New York. 3 years later, the two other boys went to America. Jonathan, who became Jonas, and Lippmann, who became Lewis. They left in 1840 and 1841, went to New York, and soon became very prosperous and were sending letters back home about how good things were in New York. Then, in 1846, Herr Strauss dies of tuberculosis. And his wife, Rebecca, has a big decision to make. She has her own two children and her youngest stepdaughter. And so she makes the important and necessary decision to go to America. Now, if you wanted to leave Bavaria and go to America, you couldn't just get up and leave. You had to apply to the Bavarian government and tell them why you wanted to leave, and you had to make sure you had to tell them why without insulting the Bavarian government at the same time. And thanks to the record keeping in the state archives in Bamberg, we actually have the statement that Levi Strauss himself wrote to explain the reasons why he was leaving along with his mother. It's really very poignant. The favorable news that I have received from my stepbrothers in America has convinced me to follow them, even though I do not have at this time a specific occupation. But my brothers will take care of that. No members of my family will stay behind. I will share the fate that has been assigned to me with them in foreign lands. I thus join my mother in her plea. So it was, you know, I don't have a career here. Just like my brothers, you know, there's no career here, but I'm going to go to America and I'll have something to do. And this was very important because if you left Bavaria, you had to leave money behind so that if you struck out in America or London and came back home, you were not a burden on the state. So sometime between spring and autumn 1848, Rebecca Strauss and her three children got on a ship in Bremen and went off for New York. And you can read in the book about the ghastly steerage passage that you had to take to get to New York. And then they were very happy to finally land in New York City. And they moved into an area called Klein Deutschland, which is today basically the Lower East Side of New York. But there was so many both Christian and Jewish people from Germany. It was called Klein Deutschland, Little Germany. So they move in with Lewis and Jonas Strauss, who were urban peddlers. They had store accounts, and they would get stuff wholesale, and they would have their own store accounts, and they'd walk around New York, and they were basically urban peddlers. Their business was called J. Strauss and Brother, J for Jonas, the oldest brother. He got to name the business after him. So Levi jumps in, and he starts learning the business, and he's learning English, and then the census taker comes around in 1850, takes the names of everybody in the Strauss household, and then there's someone named Levi. Because he changed

0: His name for a number of reasons, the most important of which was nobody in America can pronounce Loeb. The other reason is Levi is a name from the Bible. It's very common. It's everybody knows it, Christian and Jew. So it seemed like the appropriate name for him to take for his business name, although it's very likely, of course, they called him Loeb at home.
1: And you're listening to Lynn Downey telling the story, the great immigrant story of Levi Strauss. More of this remarkable American story continues here on Our American Stories. 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
1: And we continue here with Our American Stories and having learned why the Strauss family left Bavaria. And my goodness, why would you stay with these kinds of laws and rules? And we're telling this story because blue jeans were invented on this day in history in 1873. Let's continue with Lynn Downey, this remarkable storyteller, and the story of Levi Strauss.
0: Then the gold rush happens, and all these reports are coming back. All the Jewish, so many Jewish merchants are coming out to San Francisco and Auburn and all of those little gold rush towns. And they're setting up retail stores, and they're writing their families back home saying, come out to California. The opportunities here are amazing. And if you wanted to come to California and go into business, you had two opportunities. You could be the wholesaler, you could stay in San Francisco, bring in the goods from New York and have your retail accounts up in the gold rush country, or you could have your small retail stores up there. It was this amazing sort of umbilical cord between New York, San Francisco, and the gold country. So, sometime in 1852, the Strauss family decides to send Levi to California to basically open up the West Coast branch of J. Strauss Brother & Co. But he had something very important to do before he could leave. And on January 31st, 1853, he became an American citizen. He had registered for naturalization almost the minute he got off the boat in 1848 and became a citizen. And 5 days later, he was on a steamer for the Isthmus of Panama. Now, there were many ways to get to San Francisco. The fastest was to cross the Isthmus of Panama. It was no less dangerous, but it was fast. So what you did was you took a steamer from New York to the Caribbean side of the Isthmus. And then in 1853, you could only take a railroad halfway across because it wasn't finished. Then you had to take a boat on the Chagres River. And then depending on what time of year you were there, for him it was February, you stopped at Gorgona. And then you rented a mule from Wells Fargo, took the mule all the way down to Panama City on the Pacific side, got another Pacific Coast, Pacific Mail Steamship Company up to San Francisco, which is what Levi did. So he crossed the Isthmus. He turned 24 years old. 24. On the trip up, I think he had just passed Acapulco, on his way to San Francisco. And he landed here on March 14th, 1853. So he's a very serious young man. And again, records are scarce, but I am almost positive that he arrived in California with letters of introduction from merchants in New York that he could take up to the Gold Rush country to a store and say, the letter would say, I'd like to introduce you to Mr. Levi Strauss. He's new in business. Please give him your custom. He'd probably also arranged to have a warehouse near the waterfront where he could store the dry goods that his brothers had already put on a clipper ship that was going around the horn. And it's very likely he slept in that warehouse. I found a lot of letters and diaries and newspaper accounts of young merchants sleeping in their warehouses on a mattress and blanket where the fleas don't let me sleep. We all know how flea-ridden San Francisco was. So one of the very first customers that we know of that Levi found was the store Hardy and Kennedy in Forest Hill, which is near Auburn. And this is the sort of collection of dry goods that his brothers would send him. Pants, shirts, boots, children's clothing, lace mantillas for ladies. Dry goods was basically anything that wasn't hardware or food. It was sort of the soft goods of everyday living. And this is what he was bringing in, and he cultivated all these retail clients. And he started this sort of web beginning in California, which kept on going. When the Civil War came to California, Levi was, by the way, an Abraham Lincoln Republican. He voted for Lincoln in 1860 and 1864. He and the company gave a lot of money to the Sanitary Commission, which were those organizations that helped to create better conditions in hospitals and battlefield medical units to keep soldiers healthy during the Civil War. He joined something called the Committee of 34, which kept their eyes open, looking for any treasonable combinations or conspiracies against the Union and the public peace. And there was a reason for that, because there were a lot of Southern sympathizers in California and San Francisco. It was a very real threat. Levi Strauss & Co., as well as many others, prospered during the Civil War because Eastern American ports were blockaded, so California wheat and wool and dry goods were able to get to Great Britain and make a lot of money during the Civil War. So he did prosper, he did do well, and in the mid to late 1850s, his sister Fanny and her husband David Stern and their children moved from New York out to San Francisco to live with Levi. So he was here alone for the first 3 years that he lived here. It was on a Battery between Pine and California, I believe. It was a beautiful, beautiful building. And they had started off at just 1416 Battery Street, and by the time of the earthquake, it was 10 to 24 Battery Street. They had basically the entire block. So the company had been just Levi Strauss But by the time of, by about 1863, it was Levi Strauss & Co. The family was here. His sister Mary had passed away, and her husband was now out here as well with his children. So it was really becoming a family business. Now, it was easy to make money in San Francisco, but it was also easy to lose it. What Levi regularly did was put gold called treasure, my favorite historical word, treasure, onto Pacific Mail steamships that went down to the Isthmus, were carted across the Isthmus, put on another steamer to go up to New York, and that gold, he sent that gold to his brothers to go into the bank to buy more dry goods. Well, the company had $76,000 in gold on the Central America, which is this boat, which went down in a hurricane off of South Carolina in September of 1857. That's about $2 million of value today. Now, some people found that boat in the 1980s, but it's very likely the company did get an insurance payment. They were very good about making sure that a lot of those shipments were insured. Levi had a pretty good sales force set up by the 1870s. And what's really interesting is that Levi had dry goods customers in Mexico, Canada, and Hawaii in the late 1860s and early 1870s. He really early understood the value of the Pacific Rim, which I find very fascinating. So he thinks, I'm gonna be a wholesaler for the rest of my life. I'm prosperous. You know, my family is growing. My sister and her husband are having more kids. The business is doing great. I'm a happy capitalist. And that's what he thought he'd do for the rest of his life. Until 1872, when he got a letter from Jacob Davis, who was born Jakob Jufes in Riga, which is now Latvia, which at the time was Russia, one of those four places that gets bopped all over the map throughout history, but it was Russia at the time. He came to the United States in 1854, worked in the East. He was trained as a tailor as a teenager back in Latvia, Russia. He came to California in late 1854, decided to try the whole gold mining thing, and it didn't really work. So he had changed his name to Davis by this time. So he was kind of went all over the place. And he was, by the mid-1860s, he was up in Canada. He got married, started to have a family, ran a brewery. But every time he sort of didn't make it very well, he would go back to tailoring. In 1867, he was in Virginia City, which is, you know, one of the hubs of the Comstock, you know, mining regions. And he described it as a populated of 15,000 people, of which 5,000 were miners, about 5,000 of bummers, gamblers, and prostitutes, and about 5,000 of businessmen, speculators, and capitalists. Then, in 1868, he moved to Reno, literally days after Reno had been officially established. Was clustered, built up and clustered around the Central Pacific Railroad. Like, local businesses supported mining and agriculture, and he set up there as a tailor. And he, by this time, was making tent covers, horse blankets, and wagon covers. So in December 1870, January 1871, a woman walks into his tailoring shop and says, "My husband needs a new pair of pants, but they've all fallen apart. He literally can't even go out in public, so I'm here to ask you to make a pair of pants for my husband." So he sends the wife back to her husband with a string and says, "Please measure his waist." So she comes back and she says, "Would you please do something to make these pants not fall apart? My husband just goes through these pants like he just can't believe." So he was working with a fabric called duck. It's a kind of a linen canvas. It comes from the Dutch for canvas. And it's pretty sturdy stuff, kind of an off-white. And then he had over on a table, he had some horse blankets. And he used to reinforce the seams and the stress points of horse blankets with rivets. And he looks over at this table and he thinks, I wonder if I could put some rivets in these pants if they would hold together better. So he did.
1: You're hearing how innovation occurs and by whom in this great country, and from the oddest circumstances, and often just trying to solve a problem, our great business franchise is born. My goodness, what a story we're hearing, the story of Levi Strauss. It's being told by Lynn Downey. More of this remarkable story, this American story, Levi Strauss's story, here on Our American Stories.
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21: News. I'm Chris DeMeo. Two cops are shot. One is dead early Saturday in South Carolina.
22: Police in South Carolina are investigating a shooting that killed an officer and left another hurt. It happened this morning in the state's capital, Columbia. Police say it started with a domestic dispute involving a man who was under a restraining order. Officers later found him at the park where gunfire was exchanged. The suspect was also killed.
21: Fox's Marion Rafferty. The second officer is in stable condition. At least 675 people are now dead in the massive floods in Nepal.
23: Authorities are watching two lakes in particular upstream, one of which was overflowing at times. It's still monsoon season with more rain over the next several days.
21: Fox's Stephanie Bennett. The State Department says 5 of 90 missing Americans made it to safety, President Trump offering U.S. support. 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
1: And we continue here with our American stories and the story of Levi Strauss. Let's return to our storyteller, Lynn Downey.
0: He put rivets in the pocket corners, the base of the button fly, held on the little strap in the back that they had before belt loops. Gives them to the woman. He sees the guy walking around town wearing his pants, and the guy was really, really happy. And then people start hearing about these pants of Jacob Davis's, and they're coming into his shop and asking to buy some more. So he realizes he's got a big sort of money-making idea on his hands. And he was a frustrated inventor, actually a partly successful inventor. He actually had a patent for a type of clothes press already. And he always thought big, and he wanted to mass manufacture and mass market these pants. So a lot of the fabric he had in his tailoring shop, he got from Levi Strauss & Co. So he knew the name Levi Strauss. He knew the reputation of Levi Strauss. So what does he do? He has this money-making idea. He sends examples of the pants down to Levi, Wells Fargo Express, and with a letter that says, here is a big money-making idea. Let's be partners and do this together. Well, you know, that shows a lot of trust. You have to admit. I mean, what would have prevented Levi from running off with the idea? But of course, he knew Levi's reputation, and he knew he wouldn't do that. He also knew that even though Levi wasn't a manufacturer, he thought big. He was a big idea guy. And he would probably think this was a big idea, and he literally did. In the documents that are in, copies of which are in the National Archives in Philadelphia, there's this handwritten pencil note. Note to lawyer, write to this guy. Sign him up like now. I mean, literally days after he wrote this letter in July of 1872. So the patent was awarded after three tries with the patent office on May 20th, 1873, for an improvement in fastening pocket openings, which is really boring language for basically the invention of the blue jean. So it gets pretty exciting right off the bat. There's a magazine published out of San Francisco called Pacific Rural Press, very influential with ranchers, farmers, a lot of people who make farm machinery, whatever, the kind of people who would wear really tough riveted pants. And they had a little article about the pants in one of their issues, and I want to read you a little bit of it. So they talk about, you know, this invention seems very simple, but it's really very effective, and we are sure it's going to become quite popular amongst our working men. Nothing looks more slouchy in a workman than to see his pockets ripped open and hanging down, and no other part of the clothing is so apt to be torn and ripped as the pockets. Besides its slouchy appearance, it is inconvenient and often results in the person losing things from his pockets. All right, seriously, I really don't think the guys were worried that their pants look slouchy, you know. But the point was, there would be no more slouchy pockets because they had rivets, those pockets had rivets in them. So the first pants were made of denim. Basically, denim was created first in France, probably in the 17th century, and it was a serge fabric, a type of weave, from the town of Nîmes. And so it was Serge de Nîmes. And so by the time English textile manufacturers were making it, they were calling it Serge de Nîmes because even though you have an English fabric, if you give it a zippy French name, you know, it's really good marketing. But eventually they anglicized the word to denim. And then by the 18th century, when American textile mills started to make denim, it was always in English, denim, and it was always all cotton, even though in the very beginning it was actually a wool and silk blend. George Washington toured a Massachusetts textile mill in 1789 and watched denim being made. So, you know, there are still people who write and say that Levi got the denim from France for his first jeans, and they tend to tell those stories in France. It's like, no. The first jeans were made of denim, and the denim came from the Amaskag Manufacturing Company in Manchester, New Hampshire. It was the biggest textile mill in the country, and they did make the very best denim in the United States. There were no denim mills or textile mills in California. Levi did have to go all the way to Manchester, New Hampshire. There was a fabric called jean, J-E-A-N, which was being made at the same time as denim. And it tended to be indigo blue, just like denim was. It was easily absorbed by the cotton. You know, it was a color that everybody liked, you know, whatever. Pants made of jean fabric were called jeans. And actually, Kentucky jeans was a very specific type of pant. And it originally was made in Kentucky, but again, it was one of those things. Everybody knew what Kentucky jeans were, and they were made in other places, but not necessarily always in Kentucky. But it was made of jean fabric. Denim is one colored thread and one white thread together. Jean fabric was two threads of the same color. So it looked like denim, but it didn't have, you know, denim will have that white that kind of will kind of, you know, the fill will come through a little bit. Jean fabric was just, you know, blue. So jeans, I mean, Levi Strauss sold jeans pants in his dry goods inventory before the jeans were invented. Here's why we call them jeans today. So men had worn unriveted denim pants for a long time, and they were just called, you know, denim overalls. When Levi Strauss and Jacob Davis put rivets in those for the first time, it created a new category of workwear, which is the blue jean. But they were called overalls until about the 1950s. And then teenage boys who saw Marlon Brando wear 501 jeans in movies, it was, you know, scary motorcycle guy, they wanted to be like him and they wanted to wear those pants. But their dads called them overalls, so they started calling them jeans. They didn't want to wear overalls like their dad. It had to be jeans, cool jeans, pants like Marlon Brando did. I don't even really know why they appropriated that word, but it was the new word. You know, it was just a new word for the pants that were already there. And it was a new modern word for something that had been around since the 1870s. The changes in the jeans went over time and usually were because of changes in fashion and wanting to modernize, you know, what the jeans were. So the rivets on the back pockets were always on the outside. But then in the 1920s and 30s, the company was getting complaints saying your rivets are scratching our saddles and our school decks and our car hoods, which I don't know about that. And so what the company did was put the rivets in the pockets, but then sew the pockets over. So the rivets were there, but then they, you know, they wouldn't scratch. But they were eventually taken out completely in, I think, 1967. There was a rivet at the base of the button fly, the indelicately named crotch rivet. And there was all this anecdotal evidence, you know, people were writing in, you know, when we crouch in front of a campfire, this rivet heats up in a really delicate place. And the company is like, what a bunch of wimpy cowboys. And then it happened to the president of the company, Mr. Walter Haas. But about that time, it was World War II had started, and American clothing manufacturers had to take a certain amount of metal off of their clothing. And so I'm sure there was a meeting at the company. It's like, okay, nobody likes this rivet. We have to get rid of some rivets. It's going. So they had to, you know, they had to find a place to set up shop. The company didn't own any manufacturing space until the 1880s. So this is 1873. So they leased a space on Market Street, and they had to advertise for women to sew the pants. And so here's a typical ad. This was in the San Francisco Chronicle, I believe, in July of 1873. Wanted 50 first-class female sewing machine operators who can bring their own machines with them. Either Singer's number 2 or Grover and Baker's number 1 for sewing heavy work. Steady and remunerative employment at 415 Market Street upstairs. All right, I read this and I thought, oh my God, I've got this image of these poor women, you know, dragging these machines up Market Street. But they really were very small and very portable at this time. And it was actually apparently not that unusual for the women to take them around with them. But eventually the company did get some sewing machines so the women didn't have to bring their own. So Levi had brought Jacob Davis from Reno to be in charge of the manufacturing, and Levi stayed with the dry goods. That's what he knew. That was his business. So Jacob was in charge. Jacob and his family lived on Folsom Street, fairly near to the leased and the new factories, and he became a Levi Strauss & Company employee.
1: 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And my goodness, what a story of innovation, of opportunism, and in the end, of pure flexibility and seeing something new and going for it. When we come back, more of this remarkable story of free enterprise, of freedom, and the country itself. The story of blue jeans. They were created on this day in history in 1873, here on Our American Stories.
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1: And we continue here on How American Stories with the story of Levi Strauss as told by Lynn Downey. And we're telling this story because blue jeans were invented on this day in history in 1873. Let's conclude with the final chapter of this story.
0: These pants were called overalls because in the old days, that's what working pants were called. If you wanted like bib overalls, you had to ask for those specifically, either engineer overalls, bib overalls. But if you asked for waist overalls or just overalls, you got what we today call blue jeans. And they were, this was workwear. This was pure workwear. The denim, this 19th century denim was really, really tough. They wear like iron was an early advertising slogan. And it's very, very true. So among the early consumers, were, of course, cowboys. And that stayed as a classic consumer for a very, very long time. Miners, of course, and agricultural workers. But there was one person one very important person who never wore a pair of jeans in his life. And that was Levi Strauss. It would be completely inappropriate for him to wear jeans. He was not a laborer. He was a wealthy businessman. He was a capitalist. He wore a black broadcloth suit, a silk tie, and carried a top hat. So manufacturing is going on. And the company was making a lot of flyers for the salespeople to give to potential retail clients. And a lot of them were saying something called home industry. And this was 19th century code for the fact that they only hired white women and girls in the factory. And this is one of the pieces of Levi history that is classic and standard for San Francisco history that I have the blessing of Bob Haas and the entire Haas family to talk about, because that's how they told me to write this book, which is that Levi Strauss did not hire Chinese in his factory. Because the discrimination in San Francisco was about the Chinese. The railroad had been completed in 1869. There were no more jobs. White men, Chinese men were coming into San Francisco to look for jobs. There was a lot of hateful rhetoric and violence. And people didn't want their clothes made by filthy Chinese who lived in that strange place called Chinatown and ate strange food. And some of it ended up on Levi Strauss & Company advertising. This is a price list that would have gone to a retail store, said manufactured by white labor. And there's quite a few of those. For a while, it was even stamped on the inside of the pocket bag of the jeans. It was a selling point. It was a point of pride for the company. I don't know how Levi Strauss personally felt about the Chinese, but as a businessman, he knew that there was no way that he could sell his product and keep his business unless he adhered to the prevailing prejudice. We don't like it. It's ugly. It's icky, but it's real. And that is who he was. That's one of the reasons that, and I'll talk about this later, that I find him so fascinated is because he's not predictable and he's complicated. And maybe at times he might not have been very easy to like. But that's why he was so interesting to me. About a year after Levi arrived in San Francisco, he made his first charitable contribution. It was $5 to the San Francisco Orphan Asylum Society, which today, by the way, is the Edgewood Center for Children and Families that's still out in the Sunset District, still in business. That was the beginning of a lifelong process of philanthropy that was personally important to him, but also very much a tenet of his Jewish faith. It's really easy to track his giving because a lot of it showed up in the newspapers. And there are personal donations that he made and corporate donations. And when I evaluated where all his money went, you can see what meant most to him personally. A lot of his money went to take care of young people and to educate young people. So he's becoming this amazing philanthropist, but the business is, keeps on going. And he and a lot of his other managers know that when you have a patent on something, so they had an actual patent on the process of making riveted clothing. You don't get to keep that forever. It's not like a trademark. Eventually, inventions have to benefit the public domain. So they knew in 1892, that patent was going to run out and anybody who wanted to could start making riveted clothing. Oh my God. So as we get closer and closer to the 1890s, the company started basically branding the product. In 1886, the famous two-horse pole, we don't know if it was ever real, we don't know, people have tried, first went on the pants, was put on the patch on the pants, and also used in print, on flyers, on invoices, everywhere, blanketed everything with this logo. And it was partly branding, but I have a feeling there was another reason for this. So not everybody in the American West was literate, and not everybody in the American West spoke English as their first language. And if you go in a store and there's some competitor's, product there, and you don't speak English or you don't read, you can say, oh, I want the one with the two horses. You can point to the picture of the brand that you want. It was very, very smart marketing, and I think probably fairly common. The product was called the Two Horse Brand until 1927, when the company had to register the name Levi's as a trademark because Levi's was becoming a generic like Kleenex. But forever, it was the Two Horse Brand. So in about 1890, the company started to assign three-digit lot numbers to all of its products. And that's when we first see, it's 1890 or 1892, this famous 501. And here's where we have one of those, I need to drink my dinner at night kind of days when people would tell me, oh, I know where the number 501 came from. No, you don't. Nobody knows. there was newspaper advertising and funky, you know, the Bodie Courier and funky newspapers all over the West. Really interesting visual, you know, display ads as well with strong and durable, you know, great language. And this goes along with other stories that I found and letters that people had had written to the company, all, you know, early in the century, that his employees called him Levi. He wasn't Mr. Strauss. Even, and his customers, you know, called him Levi. He did not have this, you know, this barrier between himself and the men who wore, you know, jeans or people that were, you know, his customers. He really appeared to be a truly personable and apparently a guy with a great sense of humor. Levi never married. He moved in with his sister Fanny and her family when he was in his early 40s, and then she passed away, and then he lived with his oldest nephew, who was Jacob Stern, and it was Jacob Stern's house where he was living when he passed away, and that was the house that went down in 1906. He died on September 26, 1902. He was 73 years old. He had not even really been ill. He maybe hadn't felt so good for a couple of days and went to bed after dinner and went to sleep and never woke up. The funeral was held out of his home. Jacob Vorzanger, the rabbi of Temple Emmanuel, gave the eulogy. They had a special train to go down to Home of Peace in Colma. They closed the business for the day so all the employees could come to the funeral. You know, people always say nice things about people at your funeral, right? But I have a feeling that every wonderful thing that was said about Levi was true. And everything seemed so very, very sincere. And then there were so many obituaries and articles about him in newspapers after his death that just seemed to echo everything that the rabbi had said that makes me really feel that it was very, very true. So the earthquake and fire happens, the building goes down, and he had left the business to his four nephews. He had four nephews and three nieces. In his will, he left the business, which is the majority of his business, to the nephews. He left lots of money to orphanages, mostly orphanages, and what were called the benevolent associations. These were organizations mostly for the Jewish indigent widows and orphans, people who weren't able to take care of themselves. There was the Eureka Benevolent Society, the First Hebrew Benevolent Society. He left a lot of money to them. And then he left each of his nieces $25,000, not to their husbands to administer for them, but directly to his nieces, and then the bulk of the business to his four nephews. His estate, by the way, was valued at $6 million, and that's $6 million in 1902 dollars. So the four nephews didn't have to work. They were incredibly wealthy. They had real estate. They could have just skated on their money the rest of their lives, but they didn't do that. They rebuilt the company. They rebuilt the building on the very same place. It was 98 Battery. This building is still there. It's at the corner of Pine. And the company was there from 1908 until the 1970s when they went to Embarcadero Center. So the Stern brothers also kept the company name. They could have started over. They could have said, oh, now we're Stern brothers. No, it was Levi Strauss & Co. again. So the family that owns the company today is the Haas family. So one of Levi Strauss's nephews was Sigmund Stern. You've all heard of Sigmund Stern Grove. Well, that was Levi's nephew, Sigmund. And he and his wife had a daughter named Elise. And Elise Stern married Mr. Walter Haas Sr., the gentleman in this photo. And it's his descendants that own the company today. His grandson, Bob Haas, is the man who hired me for my job as historian. And he is the reason I call Levi Uncle Levi, because he is the great-great-grandnephew of Levi Strauss himself. And it is the Haas family that, of course, still owns the company. Now, Jacob Davis sold his interest in the patent back to the company about 1906, and then he died in 1908. His son Simon worked for Levi's for about 20 years, and then he left and started his own clothing business, which didn't really do very well. Then in 1935, he opened another business, which he named after his son, and that is still in business today, which is Ben Davis. The work clothing company, with the little gorilla on the label, Ben Davis was Jacob Davis's grandson, and they're still in business today.
1: And you've been listening to Lynn Downey telling the story of Levi Strauss. Her biography, Levi Strauss, the man who gave blue jeans to the world, the Levi Strauss story. An American dreamer story like none we've ever told, as good as ever we have told here on Our American Stories.
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28: A shootout in South Carolina. I'm Chris DeMeo, Fox News. A gunfight in Columbia leaves one police officer dead and another injured. Police Chief W.H. Skip Holbrook.
29: Two Columbia police officers were involved and injured in an officer-involved shooting while investigating a reported domestic violence dispute.
28: Holbrook says the officer killed was 29 years old and had been with the police department for 2 years. He leaves behind a wife and two young children. The suspect, who has a lengthy criminal record, also died in that shootout. Well, the devastating flood disaster in Nepal and Tibet grows even worse, with 676 people confirmed dead and more than 3,000 people missing, including nearly 90 Americans. Crews have been able to rescue more than 4,000 people, but the danger is growing again.
23: It's monsoon season in the region, so search and rescue operations were temporarily suspended today because of rain and fog. But helicopters soon resumed. Authorities are also monitoring two lakes upstream formed by the disaster, one of which was overflowing. Chinese authorities say the risk has eased somewhat as it's slowly draining, but more rain is on the way. Scientists say the disaster was triggered by a glacier collapse, which caused stories high. Waves of rock, ice, mud, and debris just hurtling through the mountain river systems there.
28: Fox's Stephanie Bennett. The Red Cross estimates about 93,000 people need aid, with clean water being a major concern. Iran is promising to resist new U.S. sanctions as the nation says it's seeking diplomacy with the U.S.
22: As the war passes the sixth month mark, there are no signs either side is backing down. President Trump is insisting Iran is, quote, begging to make a deal. And while Tehran is publicly downplaying the impacts of the sweeping sanctions, Iran's president is now acknowledging the economic pressure is taking a toll. The White House says the sanctions are meant to cut off Iran's revenue.
28: That's Fox's Marianne Rafferty. 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
28: A judge has ruled an alleged 9/11 mastermind's confession can't be used in court because it may have been given under duress.
9: As the New York Times points out, prosecutors have described Mr. Muhammad's interrogations in 07 at the U.S. Navy base in Guantanamo Bay, Cuba, as the government's most crucial evidence in this long-running death penalty case. The New York Post reports the judge who issued the ruling over concerns the confession was given under duress. The judge was quoted as saying the prosecution has failed to prove by a preponderance of the evidence that Mr. Muhammad's statements to the FBI were voluntarily given. This case has been pushed back several times, including due to the COVID-19 pandemic. Also, 2 years ago, Muhammad had agreed to plead guilty to take the death penalty off the table. Then Defense Secretary Lloyd Austin revoked the deal.
28: It's Fox's Mark Meredith. Russia carries out one of the deadliest strikes of the year in Ukraine with an attack on a weapons depot near Kyiv and killing 37 people. Officials say the attack sparked a fire west of Kyiv and damaged at least 50 residential buildings. A federal agency announces the punishment for President Trump's teleprompter operator who used insider information to place bets on Kalshi.
10: He knew what the president was going to say, and regulators say he bet on it. Federal officials are punishing President Trump's teleprompter operator, Gabriel Perez, for using advanced access to the president's speeches to trade on Kalshi, an online event trading platform. The Commodity Futures and Trading Commission says Perez made more than $107,000 betting on words and phrases the president would use. Now Perez must give back his profits, pay a $65,000 fine, and is banned from trading for 3 years. Carmen Roberts, Fox News.
28: And I'm Chris DeMayo. This is Fox News.
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1: 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And all of this noise about what the Fed is doing, what's inflation doing, let's really peel the onion back and look at what are the things that we can be doing to take the worry and the stress out of your retirement.
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2: Possession and exorcism in popular culture, and whether horror can illuminate evil or become spiritually dangerous itself. And after a lifetime spent in the company of imaginary monsters, has Ari ever encountered something that wasn't imaginary? Something paranormal? Something he still can't explain? Tonight, Crystal Lake is only the beginning. Then in hours 3 and 4, for decades, the alien abduction mystery has been treated as a collection of extraordinary stories. Simon Brown wants us to stop looking at the stories one at a time. Brown is a British author, clinical hypnotherapist, and longtime researcher of the unexplained, host of the Alien UFO podcast and Our Paranormal Afterlife. He's interviewed hundreds of experiencers and has had some strange encounters of his own. In his new book, Aspects of Alien Abduction, Brown places those testimonies side by side, and what emerges is not merely strangeness, it's structure. Different people, different countries, different generations, yet the same curious architecture keeps reappearing. Childhood contact that continues into adulthood, beings with apparent roles and hierarchies, telepathic instruction, controlled environments, reproductive procedures, hybrids, screen memories, physical marks, healing, and encounters in which time, perception, even the dimensions of a room seem temporarily negotiable. And that raises a far more unsettling question than whether people are being abducted. What if somebody or something is running a program? Brown's experiencers describe classrooms where human and hybrid children are apparently taught together, beings who can injure the body and later seemingly repair it. Some describe military personnel appearing after contact, as though human authorities aren't discovering the phenomenon, but responding to something already known. And then the mystery opens wider still. These beings are strangely comfortable here. They look humanoid, they breathe our air, they move through our world as though it isn't entirely foreign to them. So perhaps the oldest question in UFO research, where do they come from, isn't the right question. Tonight, with Simon Brown, genetics, consciousness, hybrids, my lab, screen memories, healing, and the possibility that alien abduction is not simply contact. It's a system. Coming up next, the first Jason. Welcome to the Audio Imaginarium. Come on in, weary traveler, hang your cloak and a peg, grab a stool, and come gather around the fire. There are stories to be told, and you are among friends. I'm Richard Serrett, and this is Coast to Coast AM. Why don't you stay a while?
3: 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And it's not just one phone call or one form. 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And if identity theft does happen, LifeLock has live U.S.-based experts who step in, make the calls, do the work, and fix it, guaranteed

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3: News. I'm Deborah Valentine. One of two Columbia, South Carolina police officers injured during a shootout with a domestic violence suspect has died, according to Police Chief Skip Holbrook.
4: Two Columbia police officers were involved and injured in an officer-involved shooting while investigating a reported domestic violence dispute.
3: Holbrook says the officer killed was 29-year-old Christopher DeLong. He leaves behind a wife and two young children. The second officer is in stable condition. Police shot and killed a suspect, a 33-year-old man with a lengthy criminal record. Three of nine suspects arrested in a Virginia child sex ring are in the U.S. illegally.
5: According to DHS, three are illegal aliens with lengthy criminal histories and have since been released on bond, despite ICE's request to take them into federal custody.
3: That's Fox's Lucas Tomlinson reporting. 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
9: A police officer killed. I'm Deborah Valentine, Fox News. South Carolina law enforcement officials are investigating a deadly officer-involved shooting that took place in Columbia. Fox's Marianne Rafferty has the latest.
10: Police in South Carolina are investigating a shooting that killed an officer and left another hurt. It happened this morning in the state's capital, Columbia. Police say it started with a domestic dispute involving a man who was under a restraining order. Officers later found him at the park where gunfire was exchanged. The suspect was also killed.
9: Police Chief W.H. Skip Holbrook says two officers were injured, one has died.
11: Two Columbia police officers were involved and injured in an officer-involved shooting while investigating a reported domestic violence dispute. And it's with heartbreak and sadness that I inform you that one of our officers has succumbed to those injuries.
9: Police identify the officer killed as 29-year-old Christopher D. Long, a married father of two young children. Police say the suspect, 33-year-old Adam Tyler Dowdy of Prosperity, South Carolina, had a long rap sheet. The second officer is reportedly in stable condition. President Trump has been touting a new oil deal with Venezuela that he claims will increase America's oil supply, lowering prices.
12: President Trump calling it the biggest oil deal in world history. Secretary of State Marco Rubio writing about it on X, saying this deal is a huge win for both the American and Venezuelan people. It demonstrates how President Trump's bold foreign policy is driving America first wins, securing stable reserves and low-cost oil in our hemisphere, and lowering gas prices here at home. For the Venezuelan people, this deal will bring nearly $100 billion in private investment, support thousands of high-paying jobs, and drive the reconstruction of Venezuela's economy.
9: Fox's Mike Emanuel reporting from the White House. This as the conflict with Iran drives up gas prices. 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
9: A primary election in Massachusetts this week will again test the direction of the Democratic Party. Fox's Jared Halpern has more.
15: Democratic Senator Ed Markey is asking Massachusetts voters for one more term. At 80 years old, he has remained the frontrunner and favorite among the party's more progressive wing, but is facing a challenge from Democratic Congressman Seth Moulton. Moulton is 47 years old and a Marine Corps veteran. He argues Markey is out of touch and criticized the decision to seek a third term. The winner of the Democratic primary will face presumptive Republican nominee John Deaton. The Commonwealth has not sent a Republican to the Senate since 2010. Jared Halpern, Fox News.
9: The U.S. Treasury is set to release a new $1 coin featuring President Trump. Fox's Kristen Goodwin has details.
16: The U.S. Mint says rolls of the new $1 coin will be available for purchase on Wednesday at noon Eastern Time. For more details, folks can go to usmint.gov. The U.S. Commission of Fine Arts approving the final design earlier this year. The front features President Trump's likeness with the word Liberty and the dates 1776 through 2026. The back featuring a bald eagle from the Great Seal of the U.S. While critics have noted federal law bars living presidents from appearing on U.S. currency, the Treasury Department notes it's a celebration of America's 250th birthday, with Secretary Scott Bessent saying it celebrates the strength of American values and the promise of a nation dedicated to preserving freedom for all. Kristen Goodwin, Fox News.
9: Well, the Little League World Series Championship is set for later today. The Little League World Championship will be played in Williamsport, Pennsylvania. Henderson, Nevada will face Caraco for the world title after both teams won their respective championship games. Nevada beat Ohio 12-2 to win the U.S. title, while Caraco shut out Japan 4-0 for the international crown. I'm Deborah Valentine. This is Fox News.
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1: 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And all of this noise about what the Fed is doing, what's inflation doing, let's really peel the onion back and look at what are the things that we can be doing to take the worry and the stress out of your retirement.
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1: I'm Chris DeMeo. At least 675 people are now dead in the massive floods in Nepal.
2: Authorities are watching two lakes in particular upstream, one of which was overflowing at times. It's still monsoon season with more rain over the next several days.
1: Fox's Stephanie Bennett. The State Department says 5 of 90 missing Americans made it to safety. President Trump has offered U.S. support. NASA is set to launch a powerful next-generation telescope from the Kennedy Space Center with the help of SpaceX. On Sunday,
3: the Nancy Grace Roman Telescope will discover tens of thousands of new planets, billions of galaxies, and tens of billions of stars during its 5-year mission. All of this aimed at helping scientists answer some of humanity's most profound questions.
1: Fox's Marianne Rafferty. 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
9: A shootout in South Carolina. I'm Chris DeMeo, Fox News. A gunfight in Columbia leaves one police officer dead and another injured. Police Chief W.H. Skip Holbrook.
10: Two Columbia police officers were involved and injured in an officer-involved shooting while investigating a reported domestic violence dispute.
9: Holbrook says the officer killed was 29 and had been with the police department for 2 years. He leaves behind a wife and two young children. The suspect, who has a lengthy criminal record, also died in the shootout. Well, the devastating flood disaster in Nepal and Tibet grows even worse, with 676 people confirmed dead and more than 3,000 missing, including nearly 90 Americans. Crews have been able to rescue more than 4,000 people, but the danger is growing again.
11: It's monsoon season in the region, so search and rescue operations were temporarily suspended today because of rain and fog. But helicopters soon resumed. Authorities are also monitoring two lakes upstream formed by the disaster, one of which was overflowing. Chinese authorities say the risk has eased somewhat as it's slowly draining, but more rain is on the way. Scientists say the disaster was triggered by a glacier collapse, which caused stories-high waves of rock, ice, mud, and debris just hurtling through the mountain river systems there.
9: Fox's Stephanie Bennett. The Red Cross estimates about 93,000 people need aid, with clean water being a major concern. Iran is promising to resist new U.S. sanctions as the nation says it's seeking diplomacy with the U.S.
12: As the war passes the sixth month mark, there are no signs either side is backing down. President Trump is insisting Iran is, quote, begging to make a deal. And while Tehran is publicly downplaying the impacts of the sweeping sanctions, Iran's president is now acknowledging the economic pressure is taking a toll. The White House says the sanctions are meant to cut off Iran's revenue.
9: That's Fox's Marianne Rafferty. 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
9: An expert witness who testified for the prosecution in the Massachusetts murder trial of Lindsay Clancy for the killing of her three children resigned from his job at a Delaware hospital just days after his testimony.
18: Nemours Children's Health did not offer a reason for the resignation. Dr. Avram Mack worked in the hospital's behavioral health department. Testifying at the trial, Mack acknowledged that Lindsay Clancy was experiencing a major depressive episode when she killed the children, but the psychiatrist rejected the defense's argument that Clancy was suffering from postpartum psychosis.
19: It's not something that we in psychiatry, at least as far as I'm aware, can talk about as an illness where we understand its typical course.
18: The defense says Clancy should not be held legally responsible for the killings, an argument that has drawn sympathy from many women. Roger Stern, Fox News.
9: A federal agency announces a punishment for President Trump's teleprompter operator who used insider information to place bets on Cauchy.
20: He knew what the president was going to say, and regulators say he bet on it. Federal officials are punishing President Trump's teleprompter operator, Gabriel Perez, for using advance access to the president's speeches to trade on Cauchy, an online event trading platform. The Commodity Futures and Trading Commission says Perez made more than $107,000 betting on words and phrases the president would use. Now Perez must give back his profits, pay a $65,000 fine, and is banned from trading for 3 years. Carmen Roberts, Fox News.
9: A Michigan congresswoman is introducing legislation to keep the name Lake Ontario. Democratic Representative Debbie Dingell says her bill would block President Trump's order renaming the lake Lake America. Dingell calls the Great Lakes a shared treasure and says no executive can erase the name Lake Ontario. I'm Chris DeMayo. This is Fox News.
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1: 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And all of this noise about what the Fed is doing, what's inflation doing, let's really peel the onion back and look at what are the things that we can be doing to take the worry and the stress out of your retirement.
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3: Fox News. I'm Deborah Valentine. Police in Switzerland reporting at least one person was killed, five hurt during a shooting incident. The mass market Blick tabloid claiming the incident occurred at a rave party. Two officers were shot Saturday in Columbia, South Carolina, while responding to a domestic dispute. Police Chief Skip Holbrook says one of the officers has died from his injuries.
4: Our hearts are broken this evening. We gather under the worst circumstances you could possibly imagine. We're deeply hurt.
3: The alleged gunman, a 33-year-old, described as a career criminal. He was shot and killed by police. The officer, 29-year-old Christopher DeLong, he was married and the father of two young children. The Little League World Championship is today in Williamsport, Pennsylvania. 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
7: Deadly shootings. I'm Deborah Valentine, Fox News. At least one person is reported dead and five others hurt following a shooting incident, according to police in Switzerland. The mass market Blick tabloid and local media report the gunfire erupted during a rave party. Cantonal police in Aargau, 29 miles west of Zurich, said a large-scale operation is underway. South Carolina law enforcement officials investigating a deadly officer-involved shooting that took place in Columbia. Fox's Marianne Rafferty.
8: Police in South Carolina are investigating a shooting that killed an officer and left another hurt. It happened in the state's capital, Columbia. Police say it started with a domestic dispute involving a man who was under a restraining order. Officers later found him at the park where gunfire was exchanged. The suspect was also killed.
7: Police Chief W.H. Skip Holbrook confirms two officers were injured, one has died.
9: Two Columbia police officers were involved and injured in an officer-involved shooting while investigating a reported domestic violence dispute. And it's with heartbreak and sadness that I inform you that one of our officers has succumbed to those injuries.
7: Police identify the officer killed as 29-year-old Christopher DeLong, a married father of two young children. Police say the suspect, 33-year-old Adam Tyler Dowdy of Prosperity, South Carolina, had a long rap sheet. A Florida Republican does an about-face on President Trump's massive Venezuela deal.
10: Congresswoman Maria Elvira Salazar, who's been outspoken against Venezuelan President Delcy Rodriguez, took to X saying the deal would come to an end once President Trump's term ends. She later deleted the English and Spanish posts and returned an hour later with a different message, declaring that the agreement is a great deal for the American and Venezuelan people.
7: That's Fox's Chris DeMeo with that report. 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
7: A primary election in Massachusetts this week will again test the direction of the Democratic Party. Fox's Jared Halpern has more.
10: Democratic Senator Ed Markey is asking Massachusetts voters for one more term. At 80 years old, he has remained the frontrunner and favorite among the party's more progressive wing, but is facing a challenge from Democratic Congressman Seth Moulton. Moulton is 47 years old and a Marine Corps veteran. He argues Markey is out of touch and criticized the decision to seek a third term. The winner of the Democratic primary will face presumptive Republican nominee John Deaton. The Commonwealth has not sent a Republican to the Senate since 2010. Jared Halpern, Fox News.
7: As the House heads back into session this week, one representative is proposing new legislation that would require influencers to disclose if they get money from other governments.
18: Florida Republican Congresswoman Anna Paulina Luna has introduced the Foreign Propaganda Registration Act. It would amend the Foreign Agents Registration Act, requiring social media influencers to disclose if they get paid by foreign governments.
19: I've talked to many Democrats, and they're frankly tired of what's happening, too, because what you're seeing is the polarization in this country is not organic. It's being manufactured, and it's being manufactured a lot by our adversaries.
18: Luna says her bill will go hand in hand with another piece of legislation that would update FEC laws, requiring influencers to disclose if they're being paid by political action committees or political candidates. Jessica Rosenthal, Fox News.
7: The Little League World Series championship game is set for today. The championship game will be played in Williamsport, Pennsylvania. Henderson, Nevada will face Caraco for the world title after both teams won their respective championship games. Nevada beat Ohio 12-2 to win the U.S. title, while Caraco shut out Japan 4-0 for the international crown. The final is set for 3 p.m. Eastern time at LeMed Stadium. I'm Deborah Valentine. This is Fox News.
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1: News. I'm Chris DeMeo. At least 675 people are now dead in the massive floods in Nepal.
2: Authorities are watching two lakes in particular upstream, one of which was overflowing at times. It's still monsoon season with more rain over the next several days.
1: Fox's Stephanie Bennett. 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
3: The Nancy Grace Roman Telescope will discover tens of thousands of new planets, billions of galaxies, and tens of billions of stars during its five-year mission. All of this aimed at helping scientists answer some of humanity's most profound questions.
1: Fox's Marianne Rafferty. One person is dead after a shooting at a rave in northern Switzerland. 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
6: A shootout in South Carolina. I'm Chris DeMeo, Fox News. A gunfight in Columbia leaves one police officer dead and another injured. Police Chief W.H. Skip Holbrook.
7: Two Columbia police officers were involved and injured in an officer-involved shooting while investigating a reported domestic violence dispute.
6: Holbrook says the officer killed was 29 and had been with the police force for 2 years. He leaves behind a wife and two young children. The suspect, who has a lengthy criminal record, also died in the shootout. The devastating flood disaster in Nepal and Tibet continues to get even worse, with 676 people confirmed dead and more than 3,000 missing, including nearly 90 Americans. Crews have been able to rescue more than 4,000 people, but the danger is growing again.
8: It's monsoon season in the region, so search and rescue operations were temporarily suspended today because of rain and fog. But helicopters soon resumed. Authorities are also monitoring two lakes upstream formed by the disaster, one of which was overflowing. Chinese authorities say the risk has eased somewhat as it's slowly draining, but more rain is on the way. Scientists say the disaster was triggered by a glacier collapse, which caused stories high waves of rock, ice, mud, and debris just hurtling through the mountain river systems there.
6: Fox's Stephanie Bennett. The Red Cross estimates about 93,000 people need aid, with clean water being a major concern. Iran is promising to resist new U.S. sanctions as the nation says it's seeking diplomacy with the U.S.
9: As the war passes the sixth month mark, there are no signs either side is backing down. President Trump is insisting Iran is, quote, begging to make a deal. And while Tehran is publicly downplaying the impacts of the sweeping sanctions, Iran's president is now acknowledging the economic pressure is taking a toll. The White House says the sanctions are meant to cut off Iran's revenue.
6: Fox's Marianne Rafferty. 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
6: Witness who testified for the prosecution in the Massachusetts murder trial of Lindsey Clancy resigned from his job at a Delaware hospital just days after his testimony.
11: Nemours Children's Health did not offer a reason for the resignation. Dr. Avram Mack worked in the hospital's behavioral health department. Testifying at the trial, Mack acknowledged that Lindsey Clancy was experiencing a major depressive episode when she killed the children, but the psychiatrist rejected the defense's argument that Clancy was suffering from postpartum psychosis.
12: It's not something that we in psychiatry, at least as far as I'm aware, can talk about as an illness where we understand its typical course.
11: The defense says Clancy should not be held legally responsible for the killings, an argument that has drawn sympathy from many women. Roger Stern, Fox News.
6: A federal agency announces the punishment for President Trump's teleprompter operator who used insider information to place bets on Kalshi.
13: He knew what the president was going to say, and regulators say he bet on it. Federal officials are punishing President Trump's teleprompter operator, Gabriel Perez, for using advance access to the president's speeches to trade on Kalshi, an online event trading platform. The Commodity Futures and Trading Commission says Perez made more than $107,000 betting on words and phrases the president would use. Now Perez must give back his profits, pay a $65,000 fine, and is banned from trading for 3 years. Carmen Roberts, Fox News.
6: One person is dead and five others injured after a shooting at a rave in Switzerland. Police say some of the injuries are serious. A major police operation is underway, and authorities are searching for the suspect. I'm Chris DeMeo. This is Fox News.
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18: 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Welcome into the Carolina Journal News Hour Weekend Edition, the weekly show where we keep you up to date on the latest North Carolina news and politics from the Capitol to the coast. I'm Nick Craig. Well, Saturday marked 1 year since the brutal murder of 23-year-old Ukrainian refugee Irina Zarutska. She was aboard the Charlotte Lynx Blue Line, and as that killing drew national attention, sparked criminal justice reforms in North Carolina, and placed the Charlotte Area Transportation System, also known as CATS, under intense scrutiny. The Zarutska family filed a lawsuit against the city of Charlotte on Friday. We'll get to those details as we work through our story. Zarutska had fled war-torn Ukraine in search of safety in the United States. It all came to fade on August the 22nd, 2022, when she boarded the Lynx Blue Line and sat in front of DeCarlos Brown Jr. Surveillance footage showed Zarutska keeping to herself before Brown allegedly attacked her without warning, stabbing her three times in the neck and killing her. Brown was arrested and charged with first-degree murder. His extensive criminal history quickly became a central part of the debate surrounding the killing, as records showed previous convictions, including armed robbery, felony larceny, breaking and entering, and shoplifting. 1 year later, Brown has yet to stand trial, as a federal judge recently found Brown incompetent to stand trial, putting the federal prosecution against him on hold. U.S. District Judge Kenneth Bell determined Brown is suffering from a mental disease that prevents him from understanding the proceedings or properly assisting in his own defense. Brown's attorneys recently submitted a statement in which he claimed to suffer from a, quote, body emergency involving someone having, quote, full access to and control over his body, as DeCarlos Brown Jr. obviously suffering from significant mental problems. His state murder trial also has been delayed 6 months, with the next state hearing scheduled coming up on October the 27th. We'll be keeping a close eye on the details on that. The killing of Irina Zarutska did draw very significant national attention. President Donald Trump condemned the killing and focused attention on Brown's lengthy criminal record and previous releases from custody. Back last year, the president took to Truth Social to say the perpetrator, referring to DeCarlos Brown Jr., was a well-known career criminal who had been previously arrested and released on cashless bail in January, referring to January of 2025, a total of 14 times. What the hell was he doing riding that train and walking the streets? Criminals like this need to be locked up. U.S. Transportation Secretary Sean Duffy criticized Charlotte officials and warned that public safety needed to remain a top priority for communities that receive federal transportation dollars, of which Charlotte does, and of which the CATS, the Charlotte Area Transportation, does.

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1: That's exactly what it is. 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
3: Known as Arena's Law, a sweeping package changing North Carolina's pretrial release and some criminal justice laws. The House approved the measure in an 81-31 vote after the Senate passed it 28-8, with Governor Josh Stein signing the legislation into law October the 3rd, 2025, with many of the major provisions of that legislation taking place December the 1st of last year. The law restricts the use of unsecured pretrial release for many violent and repeat offenders and requires judges and magistrates to consider a defendant's complete criminal history when determining release conditions. Defendants accused of violent offenses can face requirements, including things like secure bond, house arrest, or GPS monitoring. The law also creates procedures for mental health evaluations when defendants have recent histories of involuntary commitment or when judicial officials have a reason to believe that they present a danger. Mecklenburg County Sheriff Gary McFadden criticized the law, arguing it created additional costs and logistical challenges for local law enforcement. That was a pivotal debate when Sheriff McFadden was hauled in front of a House Oversight Committee earlier this year to discuss ongoing crime in Charlotte. We turn to a more recent state audit as the North Carolina State Auditor's Office recently released an audit of CATS, that's the Charlotte Area Transportation System, finding that fare evasion cost the system an estimated $5 to $6.5 million per year, and major security concerns exist within the system. CATS analysis estimated approximately 45% of bus and light rail passengers were not paying fares, and an estimated light rail fare evasion rate was even higher at 60%. As reports indicated that DeCarlos Brown Jr. did not pay a fare the night of the murder aboard the Charlotte Lynx Blue Line. The most recent update in the Arena Zarutska story is a civil lawsuit filed late last week as Zarutska's uncle, Frank Haskell, filed a lawsuit against the City of Charlotte and Professional Security Services, PSS, that is the group that CATS contracts with to provide security services on their systems across Charlotte. According to the complaint, it reads, defendants, referring to the City of Charlotte and PSS, operated and controlled and provided security for the CATS light rail system. Long before Arena Zarutska boarded the train, defendants knew that violent crime had repeatedly occurred on and around the Blue Line and the Charlotte Transportation Center. Despite that knowledge, defendants failed to use reasonable and available safety measures, including fare enforcement, physical access barriers, adequate staffing, effective security deployment, monitoring, and passenger warnings. Defendants were responsible for protecting lawful passengers from known and foreseeable dangers, and their failures caused the fatal stabbing of Arena Zarutska inside the train. We will, of course, be keeping a very close eye as this civil lawsuit makes its way through the judicial system here in North Carolina. It has been a very sad 12 months as North Carolina has continued to react to the murder of Arena Zarutska aboard the Charlotte Light Rail in late August of 2025. We have written about it dozens of times, all of the updates, all of those details.

0: Details are over on our website, carolinajournal.com. Look for the story with the headline, 1 year later, the lasting impact of Irina Zarutska's murder. You're listening to the Carolina Journal News Hour.
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Welcome back to the Carolina Journal News Hour Weekend Edition. I'm Nick Craig. This week, Representative Chuck Edwards, the Republican from North Carolina's 11th Congressional District, sent a letter to his colleagues defending himself against a recent report from the House Ethics Committee, which found that he had violated the House official code of conduct prohibiting sexual harassment within the United States House. In the letter, Edwards makes a plea to his colleagues before they vote on his censure, which the committee recommended. Edwards asserts that the committee took an extraordinary analytical leap from the evidence to the conclusion, writing in part, "The committee concluded that I neither engaged in sexual activity with nor explicitly propositioned any individual staff member. The committee concludes that the allegations in this matter do not implicate quid pro quo sexual harassment. And the committee concluded that I did not violate federal sexual harassment law. Those are not my characterizations of the evidence. Those are the committee's own conclusions." Edwards continues to assert that there is a great distance between the evidence presented and the conclusion of that the committee came to, inferring that the committee went well beyond the scope of any evidence to conclude sexual harassment. He writes in the letter, "An affectionate friendship is not a sexual proposition. A gift is not sexual misconduct. A compliment is not sexual misconduct. Poetry is not. Socializing with colleagues is not. Caring deeply about someone with whom you have worked and have come to know for years is not sexual misconduct. Yet individual acts that were not themselves prohibited were gathered together, assigned the most damaging possible interpretation, and then used collectively to support a conclusion far more serious than the underlying evidence," wrote Edwards. He goes on to insist that House rules do not explicitly prohibit many of the activities included in the report, writing, "There is no House rule prohibiting members and staff from being friends. There is no House rule prohibiting members and staff from spending social time together. There is no House rule prohibiting a member from genuinely and deeply caring about a person with whom he has worked closely for years, and House gift rules recognize circumstances in which gifts between established friends are permissible." Edwards goes on to imply that the evidence collected by the committee, which included 186,000 emails, voice messages, texts, and documents, were selectively picked and assembled, saying in part throughout the letter, "Members should ask how the communications quoted in this report were selected and on what basis they can be fairly characterized as representative." Edwards strongly pushed back, particularly in the area of gift giving, asserting that some of the gifts were, quote, job-related tools, and that some gifts predated the women's employment for him, also asserting that he gave gifts to both male and female staffers, and even gave examples of when he gave a handgun to a male staffer, saying in the letter, "I testified that one of the women frequently referred to me as her second dad," wrote Edwards. "I know the committee received testimony from another witness who had worked closely with us for years and viewed another relationship as a father-daughter and a mentor-mentee relationship. The report itself recounts a third-party reference to one staffer as just a daughter figure." Edwards asserts that the evidence in the report from the committee does not read as one-sided romance of one person relentlessly pursuing or badgering another person who shows no interest, and gives many examples of the staffers in question. However, Edwards fails to include examples such as text messages where he offered to get staffers a corsage and she declines, or another instance where the staffer thanked Edwards for the flowers that he had sent to her on their trip to Las Vegas together, but stated that the messages made her feel uncomfortable. According to the committee's documents, the staffer said, "Just want to make sure this trip isn't meant to be anything that it is not." Edwards apologized for making her uncomfortable, but insisted there was nothing meant by it and that it was, quote, "a cute play on the name of the arrangement." Text messages also indicated that on July the 14th, 2024, Edwards had sent a large amount of ice cream to one of the staffers, with the staffer responding, "Thank you, but this seems a bit excessive."
Before accepting the committee's conclusion, Edwards wrote in the letter, "I respectfully ask you to examine the evidence, the omissions, and the disputed facts, and above all, the enormous distance between what the committee actually found and the label that it ultimately imposed. Possibility is not proof. Inference is not evidence, and selective context is not totality. A finding this serious should rest on evidence equally serious. This one does not." Edwards also included a list of 15 questions members should ask before accepting the Ethics Committee report that is published in the letter that he sent to the two members of the House of Representatives, that 22-page letter this week. Regardless of what the full United States House determines and decides to do as it relates to potentially a full censure of Congressman Chuck Edwards, it all came crumbling down on August the 4th at 3:32 a.m., where Edwards posted on social media that he would not be seeking re-election in the upcoming November midterms. That caused a major shock out in the western half of North Carolina, the 16 counties that make up North Carolina's 11th congressional district, and kicked off a very quick process in which members of the 11th Congressional District GOP Executive Committee had to have an emergency meeting to determine who Edwards' replacement would be on the November ballot coming up here in just a couple of weeks. In his place, State Representative Jennifer Balcom, the Republican from Henderson County, was decided by Republicans at that meeting to be their candidate for the 11th Congressional District. She will be running that race against Democrat Jamie Ager, who has a significant fundraising advantage out in western North Carolina. It was back on August the 17th that President Donald Trump endorsed Balcom on a post in Truth Social, endorsing her for that race in North Carolina's 11th congressional district. We will be waiting as the United States House, comes back into session over the next couple of weeks in the month of September. We will be keeping a close eye on these details. You can read the entire 22-page response from Congressman Chuck Edwards out of North Carolina's 11th congressional district. We've got that linked up this morning over on our website, carolinajournal.com. Look for the story with the headline, "Edwards appeals to colleagues in letter before censure vote."

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8: News. I'm Deborah Valentine. Warnings of additional flooding in Nepal due to rising river levels as rescue efforts continue following Wednesday's catastrophic flooding.
9: Officials say more than 750 people have been killed. Another 3,000 are still missing. Among them, at least 90 Americans.
8: Fox's Marianne Rafferty reporting Wednesday's flooding was caused by a glacier collapse. At least one person is dead, five others hurt following a shooting at a rave in Switzerland. No arrests are reported. A motive is unknown at this time. The launch of a new space telescope is scheduled for 7:26 a.m. Eastern Time from the Kennedy Space Center in Florida.
10: NASA's new Nancy Grace Roman Space Telescope is the space agency's latest great observatory. Like the space telescopes of the past, it will be used to study the cosmos.
8: Fox's Eben Brown. 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
0: 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Welcome back to the Carolina Journal News Hour, weekend edition. I'm Nick Craig. We are almost at the time of the year where you will not be able to turn on the television or radio without seeing multiple political ads and multiple commercial breaks throughout a variety of different mediums and platforms. There are very stringent rules and regulations as it relates to selling political advertising to candidates on traditional forms of media, talking about things like radio and television. An interesting decision out of the Fourth U.S. Circuit to bring us up to date on the latest this morning. Mitch Kokai from the John Locke Foundation joins us on the Carolina Journal News Hour. Mitch, as I understand it, the question here is whether political action committees or other large political groups are entitled to some of the same low rates that political candidates are during the political cycle. What exactly does the Fourth Circuit have to say about this?
16: Well, the Fourth Circuit says no, that political candidates are, and their campaign committees are the only ones that are entitled to what's called the LUC, or the lowest unit charge requirement within the 2 months before an election. So if Governor Roy Cooper wants to buy an ad through his campaign committee during the last 2 months before the election, hit that ad gets the lowest unit charge that a broadcast will charge for any amount. But that same requirement does not apply to a political party or to a joint fundraising committee with non-candidate members in it. So that is the ruling that came down from the Fourth Circuit. And it's a very interesting ruling. Shorthand is Democrats win, Republicans lose, the Federal Communications Commission loses as well. What had happened was the FCC, its media bureau, published a notice in March that said that political parties and joint fundraising committees with non-candidate members would be entitled to the same rate as the candidates within that two-month period before an election. That was something that was put forward back in March. Roy Cooper, the former governor who's the Democratic candidate for U.S. Senate in North Carolina, Georgia Senator John Ossoff, Sherrod Brown, who's a former U.S. senator from Ohio running to get back into the Senate, and a Democratic member of Congress from Michigan, all went to the FCC challenging this rule. The FCC is still in the process of looking into that challenge. But meanwhile, those same four candidates went to the Fourth Circuit and said that even though this public notice isn't necessarily a final order from the FCC, it has the equivalent of being a final order because they haven't taken any action on any other request to deal with the public notice. And the Fourth Circuit, at least the majority, bought into that. The two members of the majority, because this was a 2-1 split decision, both Democratic appointees ruled in favor of the Democratic candidates and against the FCC and also the National Republican Congressional Committee and National Republican Senatorial Committee, who intervened in the case, and basically said that no, the rules are clear. This benefit only accrues to the candidates and their committees and not to any other political party or other joint fundraising committee. And so the public notice is invalid, and only the candidates will be able to enjoy those lower rates during the last 2 months. Interestingly enough, the dissent from a Republican appointee, Judge Harvey Wilkinson, said, first of all, we shouldn't have taken this case. We don't have the authority to take this case because we only have the authority to review final orders from the FCC, not this public notice. And then even if we got to the merits, the First Amendment says that you shouldn't have rules that benefit one candidate against another candidate, which is what the current rules do. So a very interesting split in the court. It was a partisan split, the two Democrats ruling in favor of the Democratic plaintiffs, the one Republican ruling in favor of the FCC and the Republican groups who intervene in the case.
0: Well, Mitch, the timeline on this is fascinating. We are T-minus 70 days until Election Day across the United States. I would imagine there's going to be a lot of scrambling going on as many of these outside groups that we're talking about that are not actual candidates or their affiliated committees have probably already purchased some of these ad buys and have got some of these rates locked in. So I would imagine there's going to be a lot of scrambling over the next couple of weeks to figure all of this stuff out as we get into that 60-day window. But from a political standpoint, this is relevant because we have seen over the last couple of decades less and less money going to the candidates, and not necessarily in terms of the dollar amounts, but these larger outside groups. We've covered a couple of stories over on our website, carolinajournal.com, of large outside groups dumping tens of millions of dollars into races here in North Carolina and in other states. Those entities now will not have the ability to pay this lowest rate, which likely means less ad time for them, their issues, and the candidates that they are pushing in some of those political advertising on television and radio.
16: Yeah, that certainly could be true. You talked about the scrambling. The date that comes into play here is September 4th. And that's one of the reasons why the Fourth Circuit came out with the decision at the time that it did, is it wanted to have a decision out before the September 4th date kicks in that locks in that lowest rate, that what's called the LUC for the candidates. Now, it's not entirely clear to me whether those who have already bought ads would now have to then go back and pay more. My guess is there's a contract that spells out what they paid, and they've paid it, and it's already done. But as additional ad buys take place between September 4th and Election Day, according to this ruling, if it stands, unless there's some sort of successful appeal, then you would have the candidates would be able to get ads at the best possible rate, but political parties and these other joint fundraising committees would not, which, as you said, probably means less ad time that those other groups will be able to purchase. Now, I think the other thing that we've not yet mentioned is that part of this deals with a different strategy among Democrats and Republicans about how they've approached campaigns. The Democrats typically, and I think this is true in this campaign season as well, have tended to have more money in recent elections in the hands of actual campaign committees, whereas Republicans have relied more on funding the parties and also funding some of these other groups. We saw that there was another recent ruling from the Supreme Court that has an impact on that by saying that the political parties are allowed to coordinate with the candidates. And so that is something that struck a blow in favor of the way Republicans have been doing things in recent elections as compared to Democrats. This is a ruling that seems to favor the way Democrats have been funding campaigns in recent cycles as opposed to the way Republicans have.
0: Let's go back as we wrap up this conversation and look at the timeline. I'm sure Brendan Carr and the FCC and some of these other Republican entities that are involved, Mitch, will be seeking some of that relief. Is it fair and accurate to say that this is probably not going to have much of an impact, if any, on this upcoming election cycle? Again, due to the close nature of that September the 4th date, I would find it hard to believe that the United States Supreme Court would act on this in the span of just about a week or so.
16: Well, it's possible because if there's an appeal, it might be made as an emergency appeal. And all the Supreme Court would have to do if it wants to step in would just say to block the Fourth Circuit's ruling. They wouldn't have to go through lengthy arguments, take time to write 200-page decision. It would be one of these emergency docket or shadow docket decisions where an appeal goes up and says, block what the Fourth Circuit does, and the Supreme Court either says yes or no. So that could be done relatively quickly and might be done.
0: We'll keep a close eye as this continues to develop. 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
0: Welcome back to the Carolina Journal News Hour. I'm Nick Craig. Over the last couple of weeks and for the next couple of months, it is going to be very dull in the North Carolina General Assembly as lawmakers, most of them are back in their districts, as the entirety of the North Carolina House and Senate will be on ballots coming up here as early voting kicks off in middle October, Election Day rolling through in early November. Some surprising news out of the North Carolina General Assembly early this week. Senator Bobby Hoenig, a Republican in the North Carolina Senate, has announced he is resigning or retiring from the North Carolina General Assembly. He walks through some of those details this morning. Andrew Pomerantz, CarolinaJournal.com. Andrew, our General Assembly coverage is essentially kind of flown to a trickle at this point, as lawmakers really aren't acting on a whole lot. I'm sure this caught you, like many others, like a total surprise.
5: Yeah. Hey, Nick. Good morning. Happy Tuesday. It's been a slow couple of weeks, like you mentioned, down the General Assembly. Now they have broken all the way until after the election is when we're hearing that they will next take up votes. And so a number of things happening, but outside the legislature, as they are in their districts currently, you know, campaigning for what is going to become, you know, a really consequential election this November with everyone on the ballot. But this news coming out early Monday morning, about 8:30 this morning, we heard rumors that this was happening. In a post on Facebook, Senator Hoenig posted that he was resigning or stepping aside from the General Assembly effective immediately. So, you know, he was not running for re-election this upcoming November. He had been on the ballot for the Congressional District 1 primary before Lori Buchholz ended up winning that election. He finished third in that race. And so he said he was no longer running for the Senate. You know, he was on that ballot, cannot be on both ballots here in North Carolina. And so it was kind of in a flux. And we knew that he was stepping aside at the end of the year. And he had been pretty consequential in this past legislative session, short session. He had been a pretty vocal voice on a lot of issues, you know, really affecting Northeastern North Carolina. Some could say, you know, the loudest voice in the room when it came to Northeastern North Carolina. Big, bold personality, big bold suits always, and so a presence around the General Assembly. But as of this morning, a really surprising development for a lot of folks, because, you know, this is not something that had to happen right now. Could happen a month ago, could happen, you know, in January if he served out his term, as we do expect a few more votes to happen before the new General Assembly is sworn in January. And so a bit of a surprise this morning, but, you know, not changing too much down the General Assembly this time of year.
0: Yeah, that's a great point there, Andrew, highlighting a couple of things there, including the fact that because he decided to run in that Republican primary for Congressional District 1, he had to pick or choose either run in that or run for re-election in the North Carolina General Assembly, deciding to run in that GOP for a CD1. But the timing of this, of course, is the very interesting part of this. Lawmakers have been inactive now over the last couple of weeks. Hoenig would have remained in his seat until the end of the calendar year, until new lawmakers were sworn in early parts of January next year. In this public post on social media, did Senator Hoenig give any reason as to why he decided to do this now? Or is it a lot of rumor and speculation that you're hearing around Raleigh?
5: Yeah, he did not. And it's been mainly speculation here in Raleigh about why this decision was maybe made. You know, he, in his statement, he comes out, he thanks his supporters, his constituents, his family, his friends, and his fellow lawmakers, someone who is a, presence, like I mentioned, down at the General Assembly, so someone who has a lot of friends that way, and took the time to say thank you this morning and wrote that he was proud of all the things that he had accomplished over the past 10 years, right? Had started in the House back in 2016 before moving over to the Senate in 2022, and so wrapping up his first full Senate term there. Didn't give any indication up to why he was stepping down at this time. And then a few minutes later, around 9:30 this morning, Senator Leader Phil Berger put out a statement just saying, I want to thank Bobby for his service in North Carolina Senate in District 1. I wish him well in retirement and nothing further. And so speaking with people around the building this morning, I think a little bit of shock for everyone as this was maybe a decision that was unexpected, especially this time of year. And again, on a Monday where not much else was going on, there's no reason for him to be in Raleigh this week. In a official letter that he turned in into Senate staff announcing his resignation, he mentions that he has other opportunities that require him to step aside from the Senate now is his reason why. Those opportunities, remaining unclear as of right now what he may be speaking on in that role of what's to come for him. So a little bit of surprise, a lot of speculation going on right now and not a lot of concrete answers. And I think we'll stay that way for a couple more months until we really find out what he's got going on in the background.
0: One of the last times that we talked about Senator Hoenig, obviously a lot of discussion back in the early half of the year before that March primary rolled around, was over the budget negotiations ongoing in the North Carolina General Assembly very late into the legislative. What was supposed to be short session is when a lot of those conversations and discussions materialized, Andrew. And he was very vocal against some of the provisions in the North Carolina budget as it relates to ferry tolling. This is, of course, very relevant for folks in the eastern half of North Carolina, as you've noted a couple of times, a very loud, very vocal voice in the room essentially pitted him against Senate leadership because he actually voted no on the second reading of the state budget that we watched that process play out past the Senate and the House was eventually, even the governor said he had a whole bunch of problems with it, signed it anyway, one of the Republicans in the Senate voting against that legislation, at least from my vantage point, in large part or almost exclusively because of some of these toll provisions.
5: Yeah, he was only one of two Republicans to vote against the budget as it was presented in front of the Senate. He did so on second reading. He stepped out of the room during third reading, so did not have a final vote on it. But on second reading, got up on the floor and said, no North Carolinian should ever have to pay a toll to ride a ferry. I came here, made a promise to my constituents a long time ago, I would not vote for a ferry tax, and I won't now. And so, gave this speech on the Senate floor in a really manner that was, taken for granted by a lot of Republicans. They assume that all the votes had lined up after months and months of negotiations that we had covered, 2 years, over 1,000 days of waiting to have someone in their own Republican caucus vote against a budget was a big deal. And he kicked back on Senate leadership there. Ultimately, his vote did not matter as it passed, overwhelmingly, both out of the House and the Senate. And so, a vote that at the end didn't have a lot of impact, but just seeing a Republican get up and kind of kick Republican leadership right in the face was, I think, really stark. We've seen this from him in the past. We saw this with Shrinkgate as well. He became the leading voice last year when the Senate tried to impose kind of these shrimp regulations about shrimp trolling off the coast of North Carolina. He got up and was kind of the leading voice against this and the leading face for that movement at the time, right, when hundreds of individuals showed up to Raleigh in the General Assembly and protested that passing that legislation. And so when that went through, he actually, said, I felt like I've been left out to dry by my Senate leadership and, really tried to amend that legislation a number of times on the Senate floor and got rejected in doing so. And so not someone who had a legislative reputation of kind of rolling over and someone who was not afraid to stand up for his constituents out in northeastern North Carolina. Seeing him leave this way, I think, is quite surprising for a lot of us.
0: You can read the entire statement that was published by Senator Hoenig yesterday. We've got those details over on our website this morning, carolinajournal.com. We appreciate the update. Andrew Pomerantz joins us on the Carolina Journal News Hour. And that's going to do it for another busy weekend edition of the Carolina Journal News Hour. Don't forget that you can stay up to date with statewide news around the clock by visiting our website, carolinajournal.com. 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I'm Nick Craig. We're back with you live Monday morning, 5 to 6, right here on Charlotte's FM News Talk, 107.9 FM, WBT.

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1: Does Darlene Graham belong in the Senate? 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Oh, come on. This TDS thing, the shelf life has already expired. It's not about hate. Yes, you know what it is? It is about hate. It's a hate for stupidity. It's a hate for bankrupting our country. It's a hate for blind followership. Those things I hate. I don't hate people.
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4: Warnings of more flooding. I'm Deborah Valentine, Fox News. Rescue efforts underway in Nepal after a large glacial collapse triggered deadly flooding, with warnings of possible fresh flooding today due to rising river levels. Fox's Marianne Rafferty.
5: Rescue teams are racing to find survivors following catastrophic flooding along the Nepal-China border. Officials say more than 750 people have been killed. Another 3,000 are still missing, among them at least 90 Americans. Crews are digging through feet of thick mud and debris, searching for victims, and making matters worse, remote areas remain hard to reach. That includes sites where hundreds of hydropower workers are still unaccounted for. All this happening in the midst of monsoon season. Officials warn additional rainfall could severely hamper rescue efforts.
4: The United States is reported to be sending Nepal $3.6 million in aid, as announced by President Trump. Police in Switzerland say that at least one person is reported dead and five others are reported hurt following a shooting at a rave. Cantonal police in Aargau, that's 29 miles west of Zurich, said a large-scale operation is currently underway. No arrests are reported and a motive is unclear at this time. South Carolina law enforcement officials investigating a deadly officer-involved shooting. Police Chief W.H. Skip Holbrook says two officers were injured and one has subsequently died.
6: Two Columbia police officers were involved and injured in an officer-involved shooting while investigating a reported domestic violence dispute. And it's with heartbreak and sadness that I inform you that one of our officers has succumbed to those injuries.
4: Police identify the officer killed as 29-year-old Christopher DeLong. 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
4: A Florida Republican doesn't about-face on President Trump's massive Venezuela oil deal, Fox's Chris DeMeo reports.
10: Congresswoman Maria Elvira Salazar, who's been outspoken against Venezuelan President Delcy Rodriguez, took to X saying the deal would come to an end once President Trump's term ends. She later deleted the English and Spanish posts and returned an hour later with a different message, declaring that the agreement is a great deal for the American and Venezuelan people. Salazar did take a swipe at the Venezuelan leader, saying Delcy is the wrong person to make this deal with. Chris DeMeo, Fox News.
4: Nine suspects are arrested in a Virginia child sex ring bust, three of them in the U.S. illegally. Fox's Lucas Tomlinson has the latest.
11: Nine men arrested as part of an undercover sting operation by Fairfax County Police to catch child sex predators. According to DHS, three are illegal aliens with lengthy criminal histories and have since been released on bond, despite ICE's request to take them into federal custody. One of the men illegally crossed the border as early as 2012. Republicans, including the state's former attorney general, are calling out Virginia's Democratic governor, Abigail Spanberger, for not cooperating with ICE. In a statement, DHS says these criminal illegal aliens were hand-delivered to Fairfax County communities by President Obama.
4: This comes as Fairfax Commonwealth Attorney Steve Descano is facing calls for a recall over his handling of migrants who commit crimes. The Little League World Series Championship is set for today. The Little League World Championship will be played in Williamsport, Pennsylvania. Henderson, Nevada will face Caraco for the world title after both teams won their respective championship games. Nevada beat Ohio 12-2 to win the U.S. title. Caraco shut out Japan 4-0 for the international crown. The final is set for 3 p.m. Eastern at Lamadi Stadium. I'm Deborah Valentine. This is Fox News.
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Final hour number three underway, 107.9 FM WBT, Charlotte's FM News Talk. The phone number, 704-570-1079. It's also the WBT text line, driven by Keffer, Chrysler, Dodge, Jeep, Ram, the family store. So the city of Charlotte, government leaders, business leaders, community leaders have been meeting in secret going back over a year to try to fight crime in Uptown. Right? The thing that we've been talking about, framed as a Republican narrative, which, like, guys, just a heads up over at the Observer. Republicans have no power here, okay? So, like, you can drop the whole framing of Republicans as the boogeymen, because there are no Republicans here to hold any Democrats to account, okay? That's all D-on-D action right there, okay? So you guys at the Observer, the local media, it's on local media to hold the Democrats accountable, because they are in complete control. There is no Republican narrative that is going to prompt the Democrats to do something, okay? Republicans have no power to make the Democrats do anything they don't want to do. Now, the business leaders could, bad PR could, by way of media reporting, right? You have more, like, media has more power than the Republicans. Republicans cannot drive any kind of a story about the Democrats in Charlotte, okay? There's not enough Republicans, and they're not going to get the airtime. And even if they got airtime on this station, right, other local outlets are not going to pick up those stories. So it's on you guys. So this is all on you. I suspect that the divulging of the existence of this task force is because they want to tout a decline in crime in Center City, right? So they want the praise for leading to the for their efforts leading to the decline in crime, which I am fine to give you. I don't care who gets the credit. I really don't care who gets credit. I just want the city to be safer, right? I don't want to see videos from East Boulevard of women being punched out by deranged men on the sidewalk in broad daylight or any time of the day. So I don't care. You guys want to claim credit for it? You go right ahead. But there has to be some honesty here in what is driving this. And the Observer, I think, does not get to it. They allow this thing to be framed as just, oh, well, we were giving some grace and we inadvertently, you know, created these conditions. It inadvertently lowered our standards for public safety. Inadvertently? No, these were choices, right? Cashless bail, the equivalent of, that was a choice.

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1: Low trust society, and then you don't have any economic activity that occurs because people will not go to your city to engage in the economic activity for fear of being victimized. That's why you provide the umbrella of security first. So this way people are free. They don't have to worry about being assaulted, being attacked, being robbed, right? They don't have to worry about these things. Awesome. Andy on the text line with a very good point, because the quote here was from the Center City Partners president and CEO Michael Smith, who led the this secret task force. They said the world needed grace after the COVID pandemic, and in doing so, we inadvertently lowered our standards for public safety. It's general disorder that creates environments that are more welcoming to misbehavior. This is essentially what he's espousing there, or what he's describing is the broken window theory, which we learned, I thought, decades ago, that if you don't care about the little things, they pile up and turn into big things. When you allow people to spray graffiti all over your building and you don't clean it up and nobody gets arrested, then more graffiti appears, more and more and more and more. And then other little crimes, they're not punished either. And the little things stack, it compounds. And it sends the message to the criminals that they can continue doing this behavior and they can even step it up. They could do more and more worse things. But it also sends messages to the non-criminal citizens who say, oh, this is a dangerous place, because crime is not punished. I'm not going to go there. Or, even worse, they begin engaging in criminal activity because who cares? That's the norm. You're not going to be punished for it, and that's the only way to get ahead. There was a, I'm trying to remember the president of the country, was it El Salvador? I think it is. And he tells the story of the merchant who goes to the market selling his tomatoes or apples, whatever it was, and he is robbed, right? He sells all of his apples. He makes $5 that day. And on his way home, he gets robbed by the gang, the local gang. So is he going to continue spending the day at the market selling his fruit? Or is he going to join the gang and just steal it from other people? Right? What's the cost benefit there? You could do the right thing, right? You can raise your crops, spend all that time and energy doing all of that to make the money, do it all the right way, not hurt anybody. Or you can abandon all of that and just a couple hours of the day, just go and mug some people and take their stuff, right? But Andy on the text line says, grace was definitely not extended due to COVID. It was actually BLM, defunding of police. And this is the thing that they won't talk about that drove a lot of this misbehavior, this disorder, this general disorder. It didn't come from COVID. It didn't come from people being locked down. It came from the summer of fiery but mostly peaceful rioting, right? Andy's exactly right. There was a general reckoning, if you will. Remember, that was the term. We're in for a reckoning on this stuff. We can't police anything.

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0: 97.9 FM WBT. I don't know. I just feel like I need to say it like that with that music. Charlotte's FM News Talk, 704-570-1079. Yeah, apparently the Charlotte movers and shakers, the uptown crowd, they've been meeting for a year in secret, according to two different stories, one by Peter St. Onge and another by Nick Sullivan today at the Charlotte Observer, that about 30 members of this secret task force, they started meeting in July 2025. They met for a year. They were going to disband, and then there was pushback. No, we can't disband. And so they're meeting quarterly now instead of, I guess, monthly or whatever. From the piece by Nick Sullivan, Charlotte has undergone a public safety reckoning over the past year, with Uptown centering in the debate over whether crime perceptions match reality. Okay, all right. I do follow this stuff pretty closely. What reckoning are you talking about? What reckoning? Has there been a reckoning? I'm not aware of such. See, a reckoning would require there to be people being called out, saying, you know, you did this thing that isn't working. You're out of a job. You're out of office. We're changing course. This was wrong and bad. Terrible decisions were made. Let's not do that again. There's been no reckoning here. And even here, even as you claim in your piece, Mr. Sullivan, that there's a reckoning occurring, you couch it in this whether perceptions match reality, this dismissiveness of it. And that's the party line right there, is that, oh, it's just the perception of insecurity in Uptown or throughout Charlotte. It's just a perception. It's not really reality. But here's the thing, and the business crowd knows this, and this is why they were participating in the task force, was that even if it wasn't reality, which I would submit it was, when you have about 100 murders a year, that's reality, okay? So even if it's just reality, or even if it's just a perception and it's not real, the perception harms business. People do not want to do business, open a business, keep their business open in a city that has a perception or a reality of being unsafe, right? Businesses don't want to locate in a business district where people are afraid to walk around and engage in commerce. That's the whole point of a central business district or an entertainment district, a tourism district, is that you have people who are going there to engage in commerce and economic activity. If they don't feel safe, they don't go. If you're trying to recruit a business to town and they think their employees, the business thinks its employees are going to be assaulted while walking to work every day and nothing will happen to the attackers, they're not going to locate their business here. So the business crowd understands the perception. I've been saying this for a couple years, that the Charlotte business community needs to recognize that this is not good for them. So this is an outgrowth of, this is a response to, what was it called? The inadvertently lowered standards for public safety, as Michael Smith, Center City Partners president and CEO, called it. I understand why he's saying it. It's not true. We did not inadvertently lower standards. It was quite intentional. But I understand why he has to say that. Whether he believes it or not, I don't know. And I don't care. It doesn't matter to me. But he, as the president of the Center City Partners, has to have a good working relationship with these Democrat leaders. And the Democrats have been the ones who have inadvertently or intentionally been the drivers of the lower standards for public safety. They've been the ones to do that, because that's what either they believe or they know their base believes, and they need to win election, so they have to cater to that base. So he has to cater to them. So essentially, he's catering to the base, which is why I suspect they were meeting in secret. Because if you met in public and you were doing these meetings out in the open and you were implementing certain changes in order to help address the perception of insecurity, you would have gotten the same usual suspects showing up at the meetings with their bullhorns and their poster boards, screaming and yelling about justice and equity and all of the other attendant issues that these people come down to the city council meetings and scream about. So if you wanted to get anything done, it had to be done in private. I'm not knocking it, by the way. I'm not critical of the fact that they met in secret. If that's the way it had to happen, okay. But that does tell me something about the power structure, no? Let me go over to the text line here. I got a lot of people texting in as part of the Republican narrative, I am sure. Beth's favorite Russ says, inadvertently doesn't excuse a failure to consider second and third order consequences, especially when people on the right and all of human history were warning you. Exactly. This is Bill, the commercial I keep hearing about Whatley. Is he hired some pedophile or sex offender? Is there a backstory? Okay, that's not on topic, champ. But it was some guy who, and I covered this several months ago when this story first came out. It was like a party post, like a Republican Party post that he had been appointed to. And Whatley, as the chairman, makes the appointments. So that's what the Cooper campaign is smearing him with. And the Cooper campaign's got its own problems with the local guy here in Charlotte that ran the LGBTQ business chamber, whatever they call themselves, I forget. Chad Severance, I think was his name. And he was a registered sex offender, and Roy Cooper came to his events and took pictures with him. But for some reason, it's okay when Cooper does it because it's different. Anyway, John says, Pete, what do you expect from the Observer with their opinion and deputy editor, writer, whatever, spewing out every day? Chapel Hill liberal journalists. Yeah, I mean, that is what UNC tends to produce up there.
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2: I'm Roxanne Evans. A manhunt underway after a deadly shooting at a rave in Switzerland. One person is dead. Five others are wounded. Gunfire erupted early Sunday in the city of Aarau, west of Zurich. The motive is unknown. And disaster in Nepal. Catastrophic floods and mudslides along the Nepal-China border have killed at least 750 people. Nearly 3,000 still missing, among them 90 Americans.
3: Crews are digging through feet of thick mud and debris, searching for victims, and making matters worse, remote areas remain hard to reach.
2: Fox News' Marianne Rafferty. A South Carolina police officer is dead, another wounded after a gunfight in Columbia. The 29-year-old officer was killed when responding to a domestic dispute. The suspect also killed. America is listening to Fox News.
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0: FM WBT, Charlotte's FM News Talk. Yeah, there has been no public safety reckoning, just like there's been no COVID reckoning. There's been no BLM reckoning. The closest we have gotten is AOC saying, woke one was crazy. That's the closest we've come. That's not a reckoning. If anything, any measure of accountability that has been attempted has come from the state legislature that started looking at the problems in Charlotte after the murder of Arena Zaruska. Arena Zaruska was murdered about 2 months or a month and a half after the creation of the Secret Charlotte Crime Task Force. Okay, so the business and community leaders, they knew something was wrong before Zaruska was murdered. They knew that. And if you follow the local news, you hear about the shootings at Romare Bearden Park in Uptown, at like a, right outside of a restaurant and stuff. You see the street takeovers, the teen takeovers, like all of this stuff, this disorder. So from the story in the paper today about the secret task force, small things started to pile up. flower baskets, this is talking about a neighborhood in Fourth Ward, flower baskets that once adorned trees around Fourth Ward disappeared. Lights burned out and weren't replaced. More people showed up to panhandle on the streets. And the Charlotte Transportation Center? Well, it gained a reputation for violence and loitering. Okay, hang on a second. The Transportation Center did not gain that reputation post-COVID, okay? That has always been the reputation. That has always been a sketchy place to walk past, okay? Always. I know my wife's office was about two blocks away. And we would walk past there if we were going to the arena, if we were going to Center City for something, going to eat at a restaurant or something. If we were going into Center City, Trade and Tryon, we would have to walk right past that place. So it has always had that reputation. Anyway, Transportation Center gained a reputation for violence and loitering, which added economic stakes to the discussion. Okay, well, it shouldn't have just added it to the discussion. The economic stakes should have been part of the discussion from the very beginning. People like me, I guess, as part of a Republican narrative that crime depresses economic activity. Once again, people don't want to engage in commerce if they're afraid of being killed. They will not go to your area. This is the same thing with the food deserts or the grocery store deserts. Like, oh, we can't buy groceries over in this area. And the one or two stores that do exist, like a CVS pharmacy or something, and everything is locked behind plexiglass. Okay. There's a reason for that. It's the crime. Crime creates the food deserts because the business can't stay in business. Michael Smith, head of Center City Partners, recalled a period where potential investors shared concerns about what they saw at the Center City while visiting. He's not sure if Charlotte ever lost a project over safety, quote, but sometimes you don't know what you never got the chance to look at because of a reputation. Yeah, there were companies that probably may have considered Charlotte, took a look at the news coverage, took a look at the crime stats, made a visit or two or something, and never reached out to anybody because they ruled us out. They were like, oh no, we're not going there. The business community grew increasingly concerned about crime, both real and perceived. So again, the business leaders, they're the ones who initiated this, quote, reckoning. No, a task force. We're going to have to meet together to try to figure out how to drive down crime, how to address this. So they fixed a bunch of light fixtures so it wouldn't be so dark. CMPD launched Crown. Remember that? Focusing on minor infractions and quality of life crimes like panhandling, illegal street vending, public disruption within a half mile radius of Trade and Tryon streets. And now we know what prompted it. I mean, I applaud the Observer for doing the story. I'm critical of some of the way that they are framing this, trying to, you know, boogeyman Republicans over this. And this is, the Republicans are not a part of this story at all. Republicans have nothing to do with this, okay? These were intentional decisions made by Democratic leaders at the local level and all the way up to the state level, right? Because remember, Governor Roy Cooper, with his Racial Justice Equity Task Force, the attorney general at the time, Josh Stein, who's now the governor, Minnie Cooper, he was on that task force. Supreme Court Justice Anita Earls, up for re-election this year, also on that task force. These are the things that they said in the wake of the BLM protest. These are the things that they said would make everything more equitable. And it drove up crime. CMPD Central Division, which covers Uptown and part of South End, reported a 23% year-over-year decrease in total crime during the first 6 months of 2026. Violent crime is down by more than 30%. There have been 30 fewer burglaries and aggravated assaults this year. There's been one fewer homicide from 3 to 2, and vehicle thefts plummeted from 200 down to 110. See that? So it's working. I see. So policing works. Huh. Well, that's interesting. CMPD declined to participate in the story. The police department scheduled, but then canceled, an in-person interview, but agreed to answer a list of questions by email instead. CMPD refused to release its responses after drafting them. What? Why? What are you guys doing over there at CMPD headquarters? What's up with that? Why would you not participate in the story? Don't you have a good story to tell? Your initiatives are working.
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0: Steve the Lib says, Pete, anyone still pledging their allegiance to Donald Trump cannot be taken seriously. This means you, bud. 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I do start the program off every single day with my pledge of allegiance to Donald Trump. I do that. I mean, I don't do it on the air, so nobody really hears it. But Steve knows. It's right.
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0: All righty, let's bring this baby in for a landing, shall we? Final segment of the program, 107.9 FM WBT, Charlotte's FM News Talk. Let me just say this also. I try to always remember to put this in. I am critical of these leaders and these programs, these actions or inactions, not because I don't want Charlotte to be better. It's because I do. I'm critical of media because I want it to be better. I'm critical of these policies because they don't make us better. They don't make the city safer. So I applaud the efforts to address crime. What I bristle at is the framing of this as some sort of reckoning when it isn't, as some sort of, this is just perception. It's not reality. And that's a Republican narrative and all of this. No, this has been a problem for a while. And the permissive attitude in the wake of the BLM riots, that permissiveness and this reimagining of public safety has been an abject failure. And I say that because I don't want the city to exist as it is. I want it to be better. I want it to be safer. And when you have policies that make it safer and you have actions, and some of these things are pretty straightforward, right? Fix the lights. Fine. Right? Move the security guards from inside the buildings behind a desk and put them out on the sidewalk. That makes a difference. Good idea. I applaud it. The Center City Task Force was launched in July of 25, and Michael Smith said that we wanted Charlotte to be the safest large city in the country. Me too. Me too. I would love for that to be the case. I would love for that to be a goal and for us to achieve it. I want to live in a safe place. Most people do. You know who doesn't? Criminals. Criminals don't want to live in a safe place because they thrive in an unsafe, chaotic place. The group was broad and diverse from the start. It had 30 members, including executives from large employers, including banks and Charlotte hospitals. It included community leaders, presidents of Charlotte's 4 Center City wards, and directors of nonprofits centered on homelessness and mental health. It included CMPD Chief Estella Patterson, Mecklenburg DA Spencer Merriweather, Chief District Court Judge Roy Wiggins. It included city and county officials like City Manager Marcus Jones, County Manager Mike Bryant, City Council Member Dante Anderson, County Commission Chair Mark Jarrell. Okay, are we going to see any changes at the courts? Roy Wiggins is there. He's part of this task force. The CMPD revived their entertainment district unit that targeted the nighttime hours when most crime occurs. And police also have launched initiatives surrounding panhandling and disruptive behavior that brings complaints from residents, businesses, and visitors. Importantly, the task force also went beyond crime to criminal justice issues. Police were frustrated that people they arrested were quickly back out on the street, often without punishment. There's that dastardly Republican narrative again. There was little coordination between CMPD and the district attorney's office and the courts. And D.A. Merriweather said, part of the benefit of having everybody meet together is you realize how much you operate in silos and how the information you have isn't something that everyone gets. I'm sorry, do you not have a computer? Can you not, like, pull up somebody's record? Can you not see that they have been repeat offenders? Do you not know this? Monica on the text line points out, like, there's a small percentage of people that make up a large portion of the people arrested. This has been the case for decades. This is not new. These are your frequent flyers. They put so much strain on the system. We doing anything about that? Did the task force talk about that? What to do about the frequent flyers? The task force persuaded about a dozen property owners or major employers near Trade and Tryon to commit to moving security personnel from behind a desk to more visible spots on the curb and to make intentional efforts at cleanliness and beautification at least once or twice a month. Unused transit kiosks were dismantled. Bike racks, trash cans, and benches were removed or upgraded. I have noticed that. Some of the benches have been changed. They upgraded and added 3,000 light fixtures, partnering with Duke Energy. The project will be completed in the next few months. Again, touting crime being down 23% year over year, just in the first 6 months. So you're looking at 6 months of 2026 versus the first 6 months of 25. Michael Smith sees the difference, especially at the transit center where security has moved to the curb and all the inside lights have been replaced. Quote, it had gotten so bad, that was a block that you avoided even during the day. There's another one of those dastardly Republican narratives.
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26: Iran progress. I'm Roxanne Evans, Fox News. President Trump announced the U.S. is taking control of 65 billion barrels of Venezuelan oil following a new deal. This comes as U.S. Central Command confirms all naval mines have been cleared from the strait. And those are moves analysts say could help lower domestic gas prices. Fox's Mike Emanuel at the White House.
27: The Trump administration's in a full court press to cripple the Iranian regime financially. Treasury Secretary Scott Bessent is expected to pressure G20 finance ministers this coming week to comply with sanctions on Iran as the Trump administration seeks to squeeze the regime and its enablers and their access to the global financial system. Iran's foreign minister firing back. Our intelligence shows major efforts to game energy markets. U.S. consumers feel the real bottom line. The president's just back from 2 days in Texas. While he was there, he visited NASA headquarters. The president signed an executive order creating a new space academy similar to our military service academies and celebrated the rebirth of the American space program.
26: In a social media post, Secretary of State Marco Rubio called the agreement with Venezuela a huge win for both the American and Venezuelan people. A shooting at a rave in the northern Swiss city of Arogu kills one woman and injures five others. Fox's Marianne Rafferty has more.
4: A manhunt is underway in northern Switzerland for an early morning mass shooting. It happened at a horse track during a rave. Police say at least one person was killed and five others were hurt. Some of the injuries are considered to be serious. Right now, it isn't clear how many suspects police are looking for or what led to the shooting.
26: Local police say the 22-year-old woman died at the scene from her injuries. All of the victims are residents of Switzerland. 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
8: To fruition.
9: It didn't even start with the vision that it is now. It just started with Captain Jack.
8: Okay.
9: It was a group called the May 20th Society, and members Dr. Tony Zeiss, Scott Seifert, who are still part of our board of the Charlotte Trail of History, they all got together and said, we've got to be able to tell Charlotte's revolutionary history because nobody knows about it.
8: Yeah.
9: And it's so big and it's so important that we should talk about Captain James Jack. He's this revolutionary hero, kind of our own Paul Revere. And so they raised the money and they put the statue in, and there was so much excitement around it that the idea then came, hey, we should do more of these to be able to tell our history.
10: When was the statue built or created?
9: Captain James Jack was installed 2010.
10: Okay.
9: So it has been just a little while now, and he still looks pretty darn good,
8: yeah.
9: I'd say.
8: So when it started with that one particular statue, and you said it was because people wanted to get the revolutionary history out there. I know that we've had some guests in here before from the Charlotte Museum of History talking about that same kind of thing. Tell us a little bit about the history of Captain James Jack and his impact on Charlotte and why it's important that he has that statue there and people learn about him.
9: Oh my goodness, you might regret asking me this. So I have to back up a little bit about my own history. I am a seventh generation Charlottean.
8: Okay.
9: And although I didn't grow up here, my mom did, my mom is from here, and I had no idea our connection to Charlotte's revolutionary past. So we are Alexanders. You might have heard that name, especially if you've had people from the Charlotte Museum of History. That's Hezekiah Alexander's homestead. He was my sixth great uncle.
8: Oh, wow.
9: His younger sister was my fifth great grandmother. And the Alexanders were these Scots-Irish settlers from Maryland and Pennsylvania that came down here in about the 1760s when it was just the backcountry. There was nothing here. There was an old trade road, Trade and Tryon, right? Everybody knows that if you're in the Charlotte area. Even if you just moved here yesterday, you've probably heard of Trade and Tryon. And so they had opportunities here. There were opportunities for land to create these farms. And at the time, things were starting to go a little awry, as we know in the history books, with England, and they were in Maryland, and they'd had a new governor of Maryland who was putting some, you know, pretty intense rules down. And you have to remember, these people are what in Europe they would call Ulster Scots. We call them Scots-Irish here. They're not actually Irish at all. They're just Scottish, and they lived in Ireland, Northern Ireland, for potentially a generation or two. And then they came over here. So they've never had a great relationship with England, with the king, right? And that is happening. And they see this opportunity to come down here to North Carolina. And they, along with people like Thomas Polk, they settle in Mecklenburg County, Charlotte. And so fast forward not very long from the time they get here is when we start to get into things that are leading up to the Revolutionary era. A lot of people have heard of the Mecklenburg Declaration of Independence. Of course, there is quite a bit of controversy, and we don't even need to say whether it did or it didn't. We know the Mecklenburg Resolves absolutely happened because we have proof of that. It was in newspapers. You know, in a nutshell, the Mech Deck was burned in my other sixth grade uncle's cabin. So I try not to take much responsibility for that.
10: We've heard this on Carolina Focus a lot. Now we got some real lineage here.
9: That's right. That's right. So John McNitt Alexander, you know, again, one of the signers of the Mecklenburg Declaration of Independence, which happened May 20th, 1775. So the lore is that we were the very first to declare independence in the colonies, and you get to make your own decision about whether you believe that or not. but, you know, what we do know is that Captain James Jack, no matter whether he took the Mech Deck and the resolves or who knows, you know, whatever he took with him, he took it to Philadelphia. We have proof that he left. He went on this big ride. Now, I've done a little digging because I wanted to know specifically how long it took
10: to get
9: horseback from Philadelphia, Charlotte to Philadelphia.
10: Even with the traffic on 95, it still would take a while.
9: It's going to take a really long time. And because we the Great Wagon Road, which ran all the way, I think, down to Georgia, up to Philadelphia, that was our highway, right? That was the way they were going back and forth. And these people, my ancestors, the other founders, they were using that road regularly to go by wagon, to go purchase goods, to go see their family. There was an industry of going back and forth. I think that it probably took Captain Jack a couple of weeks to get there, but maybe a little less on horseback, just depending. He made some stops. He stopped in, I believe, Rowan County on his way up. On his way back, he stopped in Salem. So we have all these records of, like, these places that he visited. So he gets to the Continental Congress, and he gets to the North Carolina representatives, and he says, "We have declared independence. Here's these documents." And they say, "Not yet, not yet. We're still going to try to make things work with England." Now, this is, you know, summer 1775. They say, "We're going to try to make this work. Not yet. We're not ready." And then he just comes home all that way up there and then comes back. So that did happen. He went there and he met with the representatives in North Carolina at the Continental Congress, and they said nope. And then we all know what happened.
10: Well, but he was also like a spark that said, "Hey, listen, what's going on out there? Maybe we need to get going with this thing." And maybe he instilled some inspiration with those folks.
9: He did. I believe so. I believe our entire county did. I think that we played this huge role in the revolution. And of course, not just what happened in 1775, but fast forward to what happened in 1780 and 1781 in the Southern Campaign. Not that we have to get into all that right now, but this story is so powerful and it's so impactful. And so that's what we hope when people come to the Charlotte Trail of History or the Charlotte Liberty Walk Uptown. We hope that they see Captain James Jack statue, you know, this huge man on this huge horse by this incredible international sculptor who's a local guy, Chas Fagan. We hope that evokes some sense of curiosity about Charlotte's incredibly rich history.
10: Yeah, because it's a pretty cool story. Then the other statues are kind of secondary or still prominent as well.
9: I think they're prominent. I think that they tell their own story because our statues, we have statues of, you know, like Spratt and Hagler that are from a little bit of an era just before Captain James Jack. And then we have statues that run all the way through the 21st century. For instance, we just unveiled recently a statue of Dr. Charlie Sifford, who was the first African-American golfer admitted into the PGA. And we did that in conjunction during championship week here with the PGA in May. And that was such a remarkable story to be able to tell. And that was very recently. Dr. Sifford passed away not that long ago. We also have a statue that we did just before Dr. Sifford of Lunas McGlowan, who was one of the original players of WBT Radio.
8: Yeah, that's really an interesting

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2: Person up. We don't do that. Like, this really is about telling Charlotte's history. We have a history committee. So okay. They research each person to make sure that's an appropriate person for us to put on the greenway to make sure that we are telling
3: their
2: story.
3: How big is that committee? Is that noted folks, noted teachers, professors?
2: It has been, absolutely. It changes over time, but it's generally history professors, people that are not necessarily, you know, on our board of directors.
3: But they have a passion for this.
2: Oh, of course. And are educated in this. So are able to discern, you know, going in and looking at the facts about the people that we're putting on.
4: Okay. Well, so if we go back to Spratt and Hagler, who are they and why are they important? Why are they the number one stop here on the Trail of History?
2: And I'll just tell you where they are real quick. So they are the start down by 7th at Central Piedmont Community College. Okay. They're sort of alone by theirself in that area, but it's again another statue by Chas Fagan, really big and powerful, beautiful sculpture. Thomas Spratt is one of the first settlers to come here, so it was a little bit longer before Thomas Polk and the Alexanders made their way down. So Thomas Spratt kind of came down here and surveyed. And then he built this relationship with King Hagler. Now, King Hagler was the Catawba chief, but he wanted to be a king because all the, you know, Europeans had kings. And he said, I'm going to be a king.
4: Okay.
2: And they formed this friendship and this relationship to an alliance between the Catawba and the settlers here. And so, yeah.
4: Wow. Okay. And it's like, I know that we have the Catawba River and I've heard of all the Catawba Indians and that whole history of Charlotte, but I didn't realize that there was such a collaboration between the settlers.
3: Yeah, and from the population Sharon, what percent were Catawba Indians and what were settlers? I'm sure it was a larger percentage of the Catawbas at that
2: time. I think
3: so.
2: I believe the Catawba Nation, I mean, at that, I believe that they certainly, and they were spread, you know, much more out, but we know that even, you know, the trade street was a popular trade route. So we also talk about that on the Charlotte Liberty Walk as well. But it was, of course, it was a larger

0: population. And at that time, there were very few European settlers or, you know, settlers from other places that were here.
1: Well, when you hear about the settlers coming in to where the Native Americans were, and I'm guessing with the Catawba too, was there any sort of a conflict there, or was it... Were they always friendly, or what's that history with?
0: Personally, I don't know the exact history between them at that time. Okay. And I think that that's what Thomas Spratt and King Hagler worked towards was to create this relationship together so that they could, you know, we're going into not very long from there. We're going to go into the Revolutionary War.
2: And to your point, then, you're so passionate about this. If there was an uprising or a big battle, we would have known about that. Right. So there might have been some small skirmishes, but nothing like you here out west.
0: There was a lot. You know, if we go back and we look at the regulator movement, there were certainly issues, battles and things going on, especially during the 7 year war is what they called it in Europe. But here it was called the French Indian War. Mm-hmm. So we did see that during that period of time, which is before the Revolutionary War.
1: OK. So that's the first statue along the path here. And then I find it interesting because, I mean, it's so dominated, obviously, by male figures generally. But we've got a couple female statues in here, starting with Dr. Annie Alexander. And I was just reading about her. I'd never heard of her. And what a neat story she is. Tell us a little bit about her and why she's included in this.
0: Oh, my tour. Goodness. She is my favorite person on the Trail of History. And she's, again, she's an ancestor.
1: She's a relative, yeah.
0: So, yes. And there's some interesting photographs of her, and people think that I look like her. So that's always been, and sometimes I dress up as her to go talk about her. And I did that for when we had her unveiling. I dressed as her. And so it was, the Alexander genes are strong. I'll say that. But Dr. Annie is so incredible because she came about at a time, she was born around the Civil War. And her father was a well-known doctor in Mecklenburg County. And she came around a time where women were not doctors. Mm-hmm. And her father was losing patients because they were women in childbirth or, you know, whatever. And they didn't want to be seen by a man. And he had several daughters. And he said, one of them is going to be a doctor so that they can help women. And it just happened. He decided that it was Annie. 17 years old, she goes off to Philadelphia to go to the only school for women to go learn how to be doctors. So she goes to medical school alone at 17 years old. And what we've heard is that these girls, they weren't even women, they were girls. You know, I'm a mom of four daughters. My youngest is 18, and I can't even imagine sending her off somewhere. I know people do it, but I don't know that I could. At this time, especially, we didn't have cell phones. You know, we didn't have any way to stay connected. And so she just goes off. And the men were in the medical school, you know, next to where the women were going to school, and that the men would block the women from coming in. They would spit on them. They were very cruel. And so she wrote these letters, and she was really struggling. She was having a hard time, but she pushed through. She got her degree, and then she went into residency in Maryland, and she ended up getting tuberculosis and having to go to Florida to her uncle's house to recover. While she was there, her brother died here. So all of this, like...
2: Is this 1870s, 1860s? What
0: 1880s.
2: 80s?
0: Yeah, okay. 1880s at this point. And she has all of this, you know, difficult stuff happening in her life. Her perseverance is really unreal. And so she ends up... She had never wanted to come back to Charlotte. She was much more open-minded than what she felt like the culture was here at the time. And so she didn't even want to come back to the South. But when her brother died and all of these things happened and she was in Florida recovering from tuberculosis, she decided to come back here. She opened a practice and she ended up achieving things that are really wild. I mean, she becomes one of the assistant surgeon at Camp Green during World War One.
1: Oh,
0: she's helping to...
2: Not far from the station.
0: Right down the road. And she was helping to keep infection, you know, during the terrible influenza during World War One. She helped keep that from spreading into the community.
2: Yeah, the influenza in 1918.
0: That's right.
2: How long did she live? Till what year did she pass? Do you know?
0: She ended up, I believe that she passed away in her 50s. I might be wrong about that. I don't have that information right in front of me, so I should know this, right? But she passed away, it may have been a little before that, but she ended up, I believe, with pneumonia. So she kind of, I think, always struggled with her health a little bit after that tuberculosis when she was young. And she was, and she never married. That was one of the rules her father said. If you become a doctor, you can never get married and you can never have children. You will be married to your profession. And so she always stuck by that. But so she was the first licensed female doctor, because we had other women who were practicing, but she was the first licensed female doctor in North Carolina. But she did end up adopting a child. So she did have a child in her life, and she had an office right on Tryon. She ended up making all her money out of real estate. She was just so savvy. Yes.
1: Wow.
0: Yes.
1: Wow. We're speaking with Kendall Kendrick. She's the executive director of the Charlotte Trail of History and the Charlotte Liberty Walk, which both are fascinating here. And just telling us about Dr. Annie Alexander. Another female on the walk here is Jane Wilkes. Who is she?
0: Jane Wilkes helped found a couple of our hospitals. Again, around that same time that Annie Alexander was becoming well known, Jane Wilkes helped found the first African-American hospital in Charlotte. So it was where the Panther Stadium is now. It's called the Good Samaritan Hospital. Before that, she helped to found our other hospital, St. Peter's, which that location is still uptown. I believe it's condos now, of course, apartments, certain, but it's still there.
2: Of course.
0: But it's still there. And she helped raise the money. She was also influential in... She was just such a philanthropist, and she was influential in raising money for another one of our statues, the Thompson Orphanage. So that's why she has such a role on our trail and gets her own statue.
2: You know, it's a stark reminder that even the hospitals are segregated. I mean, you can't, you know, you think of that said, I guess that makes sense, but how horrible that was.
0: It was terrible, and there were... atrocities that happened even at that hospital. There was a lynching that took place. So there is a marker there, I believe. It may not be in that exact spot, but I know that there has been a project going on, the Remembrance Project, to really highlight, again, that history. We can't just focus on the good history and the history that makes us feel good. It's very important that we also look at the history that is very hard, the history that has a dark, shadowy past, because if we ignore that, we can't grow forward.
1: Right,
0: you know, we have to look at that history and we have to work towards healing that. And so, yes, everything was segregated at that time. Our cemeteries were segregated at that time.
1: Wow. Charlotte's got such an amazing amount of history that people just aren't really aware of. Because I think in the past, maybe Charlotte hasn't done the best job highlighting that. So this is just such a cool thing that y'all have going on here to highlight that. You mentioned the Thompson Orphanage. That's something I've never heard of that. And tell us a little bit about that and why it's on the trail.
0: This is also one of my favorite statues. I'm not sure if you're supposed to have favorites, but I have a few. The Thompson Orphanage is just... If you were at St. Mary's Chapel, which is right there on Kings and 4th, that beautiful little chapel actually was an entire campus of an orphanage.
1: Oh, wow.
0: And there's still some markers in place, so you can go there and you can read about the history. I believe that the chapel is open sometimes. I've been inside. It's really, really cool. Sometimes people get married in there. Mm-hmm. And if you go, you could walk down the steps that are there. It's actually just behind. We have a Vietnam memorial. That's not ours. The county put that in through a project years ago. It's also really amazing, too. I always encourage people to go there for Memorial Day, because it's a wonderful way to honor the Vietnam vets, or the people who we lost during the Vietnam War. But it's down the stairs from there, and the Thompson Orphanage consists of one adult male, a teen boy, a very young boy, and a girl. So the children represent the children of the orphanage, and then the man is Edwin Augustus Osborne, who was one of the, you know, first people who was in charge of the Thompson Orphanage.
1: Okay.
0: And it was a time where what an orphanage meant then wasn't necessarily the way that it we think about it now or what it came to be. There were children who just went there during the day because this was a time that after the Civil War.
2: Like a daycare center?
0: Kind of, yeah, absolutely. So there were people who, there were children there that their families had died during the Civil War, starvation. So there were children who lived there full time, but there were also children whose parents, you know, we have to think of that time again. The late 19th century is a time of industry here in Charlotte. In Mecklenburg, we have all of the mills that are starting up, right? The textiles are happening. You know, you can imagine the number of hours that people were working. That was before we had any
2: labor
0: rules around
2: laws,
0: that.
2: Any of that was, yeah, exactly.
0: It hadn't happened yet. And so these children needed somewhere to go, of course, until they were old enough to work in the mills, which we know that happened as well.
2: Which is, at what age was that then, too, because of child labor?
0: It just depended on, I think it just depended on the situation at the time and the mills, but this orphanage was a place where people could go, where children could go and they could get an education. It was also a working farm. We have had people who had, you know, who were old enough that they were young and they remember the orphanage existing and going and getting their milk from there.
1: Oh, wow.
0: Getting this up until, I would say, probably the 1950s. I don't exactly remember. I think 1970 is when they started to move and transition out of there. But that entire area, most of Midtown was the orphanage.
1: Wow.
0: Yes. Huh. Isn't that hard to imagine now when you think of what's actually all in Midtown?
1: Wow.
0: Yeah.
1: That's wild.
0: Yeah.
1: Mm-hmm. Well, as we go down this list of the statues that are sprinkled around there, around the Greenway, some of these names very familiar, of course, Julius Chambers, James Duke, William Belk. I mean, these are figures in Charlotte history who have... that maybe think more people might be familiar with than some of these other stories. Are any of those in particular, or the other ones that you think we should highlight here? What are some of the other really cool ones that are along the trail?
0: I think we could talk about Thaddeus Tate. I think he's a really great statue that we have. That is closer in the Midtown area. It's right behind the Metropolitan, and he's right next to Philip Van Every and William Belk. And so Thaddeus Tate was prominent in the African-American community. He was a barber, and so he used his influence when he was working with wealthy and prominent white businessmen to help create funding and opportunities for his community.
1: Okay.
0: So when we think of the Brooklyn neighborhood, Second Ward, all of that area and the opportunities that came about for, again, we're in segregation. Mm-hmm. We're in still dealing with Jim Crow laws. And so he created opportunities like the first public library for African Americans.
1: Oh, wow. Okay. So that's when you were talking earlier about that with segregation and things like that, he obviously played a role in helping Charlotte evolve from that. I want to find out a little bit more too about the people who actually created these statues and how you determine who created these statues, and also just get some more information for people who might want to go check this out, and then also talk about the Charlotte Liberty Walk, which is a similar type of thing. But we're going to have to take a break here in just about 30 seconds here. So I want to go into all of that when we come back from the break. But real quickly, give us a little bit of history about Julius Chambers as well, because another civil rights leader.
0: Julius Chambers is very well known for the work that he did with the school busing that happened in the 70s.
1: Okay. All right. Well, we'll find out some more about Julius Chambers, some of these other folks that are on this Charlotte Trail of History, which is just the coolest thing. Like I said, if you've probably driven by it a million times and just maybe wondered, oh, what's that statue? But there's all sorts of hidden information about it that we're trying to get out there to you. So everybody stay with us. We've got Kendall Kendrick in studio with us, Executive Director of the Charlotte Trail of History and the Charlotte Liberty Walk. When we come back, we'll find out lots more about all of this. Everybody stay with us here on Carolina Focus.
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0: Couple. So George was one of the first African American professors at Biddle University that we now know as Johnson C. Smith University. Okay. And his wife, Marie, became a principal of an elementary school. You might have heard of Marie G. Davis Elementary.
1: Oh my gosh. Okay.
0: Yes. And so she, but what's incredible about them is that they went out and they raised the money all over North Carolina to put in the Rosenwald schools, which were the only way that African-American children were able to be educated, again, during this period of segregation, during the Jim Crow era, because of George and Marie Davis. They were educators all year, and in the summers, they would go all around, and they would raise this money to be able to build these schools. So we had Rosenwald schools here. You can go to the Charlotte Museum of History and learn more about Rosenwald schools there. They have one that you can go through and that you can tour. That's a wonderful way to go do that. And of course, once the beautiful statue of George and Marie Davis is on the Trail of History, that'll be a great opportunity to learn about them as well.
1: Wow, that is really cool. Real quickly, I know you told us a little bit about the sculpture of the Captain James Jack statue. How did you find the people to do all of these statues? And are they mostly local or where are they all from?
0: Actually, Chas Fagan is our only local sculptor. And so what we do, like I said, we have committees. When we create a project, we'll have a project manager, and we send out a request for proposals from sculptors. So we just have this wide network that we sort of cast. Or if we think that somebody is, you know, a good fit, we'll send it out to them. We always send it out to a number of people, and then they send us back this proposal. They let us know what sort of their vision is for it, and we kind of go from there. So it's actually a really long process?
2: It looks like whether facial expressions or all the details and just to create the architectural of it, and then who manufactures them?
0: When they, the way the process works is that they first create what we call a maquette. So it's just a small little, you know, version of it. And then we make whatever changes we want. We say if we have family members that are involved, then we let them say, oh, this is this. We had this happen with Lunas McGlowan statue. It's like, oh, his face should look more like this.
2: Photos,
0: his children.
2: Yeah, okay.
0: Of course. Yeah. Yes, absolutely. Now, some of these, we didn't know what Captain James Jack looked like. We didn't know what Spratt and Hagler looked like. So sometimes we have people, especially if we're dealing with 18th century, we don't know. And so it can also just be letting the sculptor determine sort of what they think. And okay. Then again, we're working together. We have an art committee. We have a lot of committees. So our art committee is made up of artists, and it's okay. Made up of a variety of people who get to have a say in this as well. So many people, not just one person, okay. Making these decisions. But once the sculptor, we approve, yes, this is the final, this is it, we want it like this, then they take it to a foundry.
1: Okay.
0: And that's where it gets cast essentially into bronze. And I have been here for a little while now, and I just went to my first foundry in Colorado.
2: What's that like?
0: Really amazing, actually. It is the whole process from start to finish. I just had no idea where they essentially cast a wax. They create this wax, and then that is what goes, and it gets bronze. And I also naively thought this whole thing was just solid bronze.
2: It's hollow, right?
0: It's hollow.
2: It's like Easter Bunny.
0: You wouldn't be able to lift it. You couldn't get it here. And even our most recent statue, Dr. Sifford, that sculptor was from Dallas, Texas. His name was Emmanuel Gillespie. Wonderful guy, great sculptor. And the foundry who bronzed it, they actually drove it. This is what often they do. They drive it in like a U-Haul trailer, like a trailer, and you can see
1: wow.
0: It. So they're just driving across the country
1: with
0: a life-size statue
1: wow.
0: That you can see. It's so cool.
2: No,
0: wow.
2: Sure, we're all big sports fans, too. So is this like where they do the NFL statues or sports statues, some of these foundries? Are they just
0: yes.
2: Do historical? Or
0: yes.
2: They must, that
0: no,
2: must
0: they
2: be
0: do
2: a heck
0: everything.
2: Of a business. Yeah.
0: Actually, at the foundry that I visited, they did the Heisman. I'm not a sports person,
1: cool.
0: So I'm probably saying all of this wrong, but the Heisman?
1: Yeah, the Heisman Trophy.
0: Yep. Trophy, thank you. See? And so that was the only thing they said. I said, oh, can I photograph? Can I document? Can I record this? And they were like, yeah, you can't photograph or video the Heisman
1: wow.
0: Trophies. So,
1: huh.
0: Yeah, I know that's not like a full size, but yes, there aren't that many foundries. There just aren't tons of
1: yeah.
0: them, so yes.
1: Wow.
0: Mm-hmm.
1: What a cool
0: mm-hmm.
1: thing. And this
0: it's
1: is
0: so
1: all
0: neat.
1: Part of the Charlotte Trail of History. So listeners, if you want to go check this out, go to their website and download it. And this brochure is wonderful, which I'm sure they have the online version of it. And it has little snippets of history of all of these different statues. And now you're also, Kendall, the executive director of the Charlotte Liberty Walk, which I had never heard of that one either. Mm-hmm. And this is a similar type of a walking tour, it looks like, with different historical markers around Charlotte related to the Revolution. Can you tell us a little bit about the Liberty Walk? When did that start? How did that come together? And what kinds of things can people find on that?
0: Yes. So this is a collection of monuments and markers, and some have been here for a very long time. Like some have been here, some are just North Carolina Highway State markers.
1: Okay.
0: Some are things that were put in back in the early 20th century. So it's a variety of things. It's a little different than the Trail of History, where we're just specifically creating statues and talking about people. The Charlotte Liberty Walk is mostly along Tryon, but it also goes a little on Trade, and it goes into Settler Cemetery. So, of course,
1: okay.
0: We talk about, because we have original revolutionary heroes of Charlotte that are buried in Settlers.
1: Wow.
0: So we have a variety of places that you can visit. There are places that talk about the Battle of Charlotte, which is one of my favorite topics to discuss. Talks about the Mecklenburg Declaration of Independence. This is a great way to go and learn about our history, that I'm not gonna say that it necessarily matches, but a little bit with Boston, right? So
1: okay.
0: Boston has their own kind of Liberty Walk, Liberty Trail.
2: Cemeteries and all that.
0: Right, right. And I think that's the misconception of Charlotte, is because we don't have the old buildings. We have all of these beautiful skyscrapers. Right. We have all of this brand new development because Charlotte just has a terrible reputation of tearing down its past. This is not new. I have to tell people this. I remember when I read that there was this gorgeous Victorian building that was put up in the late 19th century. It was torn down like 40 years later. Oh, a beautiful Victorian building torn down to put what at the time they thought was some sort of modern thing, right? This has been something we've been doing for a really long time. Mm-hmm. It's unfortunate because the cities that get historical tourism are cities that have kept their historical buildings.
1: Yeah.
0: Charleston, Boston, Philadelphia. Philadelphia, like all these places that you can go and you can just see the history. And because you can't easily see our history, it's not important to our tourism industry, which is something I've been fighting to change and advocate for because I think it's so important that people understand, especially as we're in the middle of this America 250 celebration that is not over. It's going on through the 1780s because the Southern campaign starts in 1780. And that's really when Charlotte and the South has our America 250.
2: You're absolutely right, especially in Boston. You see the buildings, you see the architecture, you start feeling the history and it makes you more curious. So, yeah, you got to what you're doing in these markers and the statues. That's where you can see and feel, correct?
0: Yeah, I think you can get a better idea and an understanding when you are looking at these locations and you're reading about the history. We also have this beautiful artwork throughout the Charlotte Liberty Walk from Dan Nance, who again is this international artist and painter, but he's a local guy. He's also a Charlotte native, and he creates really cool paintings and artwork of helping you feel like you are right there in the Battle of Charlotte, the Battle of Kings Mountain. That's right. That's the court. So we have one of his pieces, which you can see in bronze on one of the stops on the Liberty Walk, is his Mecklenburg Declaration of Independence art.
1: Okay.
0: So it really shows Thomas Polk in front of the courthouse reading this declaration to the crowd, and you can get a feel of like, oh, here on at Trade and Tryon, which now we're just surrounded by skyscrapers, but you could put yourself sort of in this 18th century mindset and imagine there's just this lone courthouse, this wooden courthouse, and all of our history is happening right there.
1: Wow. So that's one of the the markers here, as you said, on this is the Mecklenburg Declaration of Independence. Some of the other things as I'm looking through this brochure that just looks so cool, like the Captain Jack home site. We see the statue that's on the Trail of History. What was the Captain Jack home site?
0: That was his tavern. So Captain Jack was a tavern owner. He's just a regular guy, really. He and his father had this tavern. And this, you can go to the location of where it is. It's right next to a hotel. And it's closer to the cemetery. It's just down Trade. It's not on Tryon. But an interesting story during the Battle of Charlotte, Cornwallis occupation that happened for a couple of weeks from September through October of 1780, when Cornwallis was here and the British was just making a mess of Charlotte, they actually pulled Jack's father, James Jack's father, out of the tavern and beat him.
1: Oh, wow.
0: Right. Yes. And then it was burned down. I believe that they burned it to the ground. And so that tavern site, not only is Captain Jack, this huge influential figure, but even his home and his family was affected.
1: Okay. You talked about the settler cemetery, and that's over there towards the Knight Stadium, that side of town, right? Is that where the settler cemetery
0: it is close to, yes, it is church. It's church and It's really just a block over from Tryon 5th, I believe 5th. Okay. So it's not so close to the Knights. It's the going the other direction back towards 277.
1: Okay. And how old is that cemetery? And what
0: from the 18th century? Yes. Wow. So we have Thomas Polk is buried in there. So there are that was the cemetery they used in the 1800s. I'm sorry, in the 1700s.
2: I got to ask this question: Thomas Polk related to James Polk?
0: Yes, he was an uncle, I believe.
2: Okay, who then became president of the United States.
0: That's right. So you can go visit the James K. Polk, President James K. Polk. That was his birth site.
2: Yeah, down in Pineville.
0: Yeah.
1: Wow.
0: That's a wonderful site. People should definitely go visit it.
1: Okay. The Queen Charlotte statue. I think everybody, when I hear the Queen Charlotte statue, I think the airport. But there's clearly another one here. Tell us about that one.
2: It looks large.
0: It's actually pretty small. I think it's because it's like kind of up in a garden bed, which I think is interesting because we were pretty anti-British around these parts. And
2: rightfully so.
0: Do people know why we got our name? Do they know why we're called Charlotte in Mecklenburg County? Okay, let me just tell them real quick, just in case they don't know. So right before the Revolutionary War, my ancestors and all the founders, they were trying to make nice with the king because they wanted what they wanted. They
2: were up a little bit.
0: They were struggling. You know, they didn't want to give Presbyterians their marriage license. They were trying to figure out how to get the king to give them what they wanted. They were also struggling. They had their college and they wanted to be able to educate their boys, which was really just a school. And so they said, when they were chartering our name, they said, oh, Queen Charlotte, we'll name it Charlotte. And then she was from Mecklenburg in Germany.
1: Okay.
0: And so that's why we are Charlotte and Mecklenburg. But, however, it is interesting to me that because of our name and everything is Queen Charlotte and it's, you know, we put all of this like
2: Queen City, sure.
0: Yay, Charlotte, yay, Queen stuff. But our founders would be rolling over in their graves.
2: Did she ever visit here?
0: No, she didn't.
1: Oh, wow.
0: No.
1: Okay. Mm-hmm. And you were just mentioning the education that I see on here, the site of Queen's College. Now, is that the same Queen's College as we know it today?
0: Okay. No, this is the site that they ended up having to call it a hall. They had to stop calling it a college because of everything that was going on with the king. And so they had to be tricky. And we call the area also Founders Hall now is where one of those really old markers are. It's in the Wells Fargo Plaza. And so, not the same. I don't think there was ever any affiliation between what was Queen's College then and what's Queen's
2: now. Quick question. Sharon and I are also dog lovers. Is that a dog there? Is that a puppy dog in that statue?
1: Well, the Queen Charlotte.
0: Yeah, she loved her dogs. She really had, that is a dog. And I have to tell you that we had a Trail of History festival a couple of years ago, and a descendant of one of her dogs was there.
1: Oh my
0: there was
1: gosh.
0: A woman who had a dog.
2: How
0: and
2: do they know
0: it
2: that?
0: Was
1: wow.
0: Paperwork, I guess.
1: Wow.
0: I don't know if over the years, but I thought, I was like, we have a real celebrity royalty here in our presence.
1: Royal dog.
0: It was pretty darn cute.
1: Well, speaking of big names here, marker number 10 on this Cook's Inn. I was just reading this. Mm-hmm. George Washington spent the night here in Charlotte.
0: He sure did.
1: Oh, wow.
0: He went on a tour of all of the states after he became president in the 1790s. And so when he did his tour of the South, he came to Charlotte. He stayed at Cook's Inn. That marker is presently not in its location, but you can still go to the area. It's just on trade right out Tryon.
1: Okay.
0: And the story is that he left his wig powder box. And so Mrs. Cook would put it in the children's hair and tell everyone that they were wearing the president's wig powder. But what I also have to tell you is that he said Charlotte was a trifling place. Oh, and not just Charlotte. I believe that Greensboro also got that. There was another town that also got that. But he just thought this
1: not
0: place,
1: not a fan.
2: Trifling. Meaning?
0: Not good. Not great. Like, not very interesting. And he dined with Thomas Polk's family. He dined, the town tried to show him a good time, but he...
2: Well, the Ballantine Hotel wasn't here yet.
0: It was not here yet. So he just did not... he didn't think it was great.
1: Wow. I know we were speaking about the Catawba Indians and that whole history here related to Charlotte. And there's a marker as part of the Liberty Trail, or the Catawba Indians and Indian Trading Path marker. I didn't realize that this road, it says the road now known as Tryon Street, was once an Indian trading path which stretched over 800 miles. Mm-hmm. Tell us a little bit about that. That's unbelievable.
0: Yeah. Again, well, you know, we have to remember that there were so many people in, you know, here in North America long before Europeans right. were here, and they had their own communities and their own paths and their own roads. And so many, many of the paths and the roads that we use all over the country today were already networks of transportation before Europeans ever got here.
1: Wow. And it says it stretched from the Catawba Nation in the south to the Iroquois in the north, the Great Warrior's Path. I mean, mm-hmm. what a neat history that...
0: Very cool. neat that you can actually go there and yeah. you can experience that. And also the Catawba Nation is still located not terribly far mm-hmm. from here. Mm-hmm. So I always encourage people to do some, you know, some research. They have a visitor center that you can go visit there and to really learn about the history of the Native Americans who were here before us.
1: Wow. And obviously there's multiple historic sites around here, but it seems like I'm looking at the map of it. It's pretty concentrated in a pretty easy path to follow and go see all of these different sites.
0: The Liberty Walk Uptown, yeah, it's very concentrated. You could really do it in less than 2 hours if you wanted to do everything. Again, we've got a self-guided audio tour, so you mm-hmm. can download CharlotteLibertyWalk.com is our website. You can download the brochure. You can do the self-guided walk. And then also I hope what people will do is to go visit the historic sites, mm-hmm. the other historic sites, like the Charlotte Museum of History, James K. Polk birth site. We have so few historic sites and places yeah. to learn about history in Mecklenburg County.
2: Great field trips for high school students or college students. Excellent. We've been speaking here in the last hour. We got about 4 minutes left. Why don't we go back and review what we've talked so folks maybe at the beginning of the show missed. We started off with the
1: Trail of History,
2: yes.
1: Charlotte Trail of History, which obviously, as you said, is how many markers is it right now? How many statues?
0: 11, soon to be 12.
1: Okay. And that's the similar kind of thing where you can go and check out these different statues that mark Charlotte's history and important people.
0: Yes,
1: in
0: Midtown
1: history.
0: Charlotte. That's right, in Midtown. And then you could just hop on over to Uptown. And you can even take the streetcar to get okay. there. So you don't even have to go park Uptown. You could just take the streetcar and get off right there at Trade and Tryon.
1: And very quickly, you're mentioning that the Liberty Walk, there's stuff going on for the 250 anniversary. Mm-hmm. What are some of the events that you wanted to highlight with that?
0: We are especially focusing on 1780 and 1781. So we're talking about the Battle of Charlotte. Okay. We're hoping to bring a reenactment into Charlotte.
1: Okay.
0: There is always a reenactment every year. Right now it actually happens at the Museum of the Waxhaws okay. in Union County because we don't have a place to do it in Mecklenburg County. But we're hoping to do that in 2030, which will be our actual 250th. We have okay. the Battle of the Bees. It's at McIntyre Farm. Right now, Mecklenburg County is working to restore that site, which is up Beatty's Ford Road next to Hornets Nest Park. That was the only battlefield that you can actually go walk to and stand on in Mecklenburg County that happened during the Revolutionary War.
1: Wow. And you called it the Battle of the Bees?
0: Battle of the Bees. Yes. At McIntyre Farm. So people should really look that up. And so I'm working with Mecklenburg County and we are restoring that park. It's available. It's open. You can go there.
1: Okay.
0: It's right near Hornets Nest Park.
1: You're so passionate about this, obviously. Why is this so important to be able to have people like see these things and be able to learn about this history?
0: Because people don't know that we have this history. And it's so important to understand our past because, you know, it informs. It informs our choices. It informs who we are as a city. It also creates culture. History is about placemaking. And so when you know that the place that you come from has this long history, you can find yourself in that. And I always say, whether you moved here yesterday or you're like me and you're a seventh generation Charlottean, you have a place in our history here.
1: Wow. And it is so cool to learn about all of these things. I've lived here for 26 years now, and I didn't know half this stuff existed. So it's really neat to learn about all of this. The Charlotte Trail of History, charlottetrailofhistory.org, and you can get all of the information on the different statues and the history of each of the statues, and then also the charlottelibertywalk.com that will list all of the different historical markers and areas downtown that you can go see. We've been speaking with Kendall Kendrick. She is the executive director of both of those, the Charlotte Trail of History and the Charlotte Liberty Walk. Kendall, thank you so much for coming in here today and telling us all about this. It's been so interesting.
0: Thank you for having me, and thank you for highlighting Charlotte's history.
1: All right. This has been absolutely wonderful. Everybody go check this out again at charlottetrailofhistory.org and charlottelibertywalk.com. 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I'm Sharon Thorson. 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
16: The economic pressure. I'm Angelo Bavaro, Fox News. Iran is promising to resist new U.S. sanctions, and at the same time, the nation's leaders are signaling they are open to a diplomatic resolution.
17: As the war passes the sixth month mark, there are no signs either side is backing down. President Trump is insisting Iran is, quote, begging to make a deal. And while Tehran is publicly downplaying the impacts of the sweeping sanctions, Iran's president is now acknowledging the economic pressure is taking a toll. The White House says the sanctions are meant to cut off Iran's revenue.
16: Fox's Marion Rafferty. This comes as U.S. Central Command announces that the Strait of Hormuz is clear of all naval mines. One person is dead and five are injured after a shooting at a rave in northern Switzerland early today. Police say they are still looking for a suspect. A motive is also still unclear. A South Carolina police officer is dead and a second was injured after a gunfight Saturday following a call about a domestic dispute. Police Chief Skip Holbrook.
18: Our hearts are broken this evening. We gather under the worst circumstances you could possibly imagine. We're deeply hurt.
16: That officer who died was 29-year-old Christopher DeLong. He had been with the police department in Columbia for 2 years and leaves behind a wife and two young children. The suspect, a 33-year-old man with a lengthy criminal record, also died. Iceland's voters rejecting a measure to restart negotiations to join the European Union more than a decade after previous talks died. That vote follows President Trump's push for U.S. control of neighboring Greenland, adding a new security dimension to a debate that has divided the NATO ally for years. 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
16: As the House heads back into session this week, one representative is proposing new legislation that would require influencers to disclose if they get money from other governments.
19: Florida Republican Congresswoman Anna Paulina Luna has introduced the Foreign Propaganda Registration Act. It would amend the Foreign Agents Registration Act, requiring social media influencers to disclose if they get paid by foreign governments.
20: I've talked to many Democrats, and they're frankly tired of what's happening, too, because what you're seeing is the polarization in this country is not organic. It's being manufactured, and it's being manufactured a lot by our adversaries.
19: Luna says her bill will go hand in hand with another piece of legislation that would update FEC laws, requiring influencers to disclose if they're being paid by political action committees or political candidates. Jessica Rosenthal, Fox News.
16: A federal agency announcing the punishment for President Trump's teleprompter operator who used insider information to place bets.
21: He knew what the president was going to say, and regulators say he bet on it. Federal officials are punishing President Trump's teleprompter operator, Gabriel Perez, for using advance access to the president's speeches to trade on Kalshi, an online event trading platform. The Commodity Futures and Trading Commission says Perez made more than $107,000 betting on words and phrases the president would use. Now Perez must give back his profits, pay a $65,000 fine, and is banned from trading for 3 years. Carmen Roberts, Fox News.
16: The Little League World Series Championship is today in Williamsport, Pennsylvania. Henderson, Nevada will face Curacao. Nevada beat Ohio to win the U.S. title, while Curacao shut out Japan for that international crown. That title game will begin at 3 p.m. Eastern. I'm Angelo Bavaro, and this is Fox News.
22: Hi, everyone. I'm David Chadwick, and this is 107.9 FM WBT, Charlotte's FM News Talk Radio. Great to be with you today. Thank you for joining me. This is a faith and values program that tries to intersect faith and values with different things going on locally and globally. It's been a pleasure doing this show now for almost 26-plus years. Thank you, folks, for listening on a regular basis. And thank you, Perry Fine Jewelry, for your sponsorship of the show. Without you, I could not do this on a weekly basis. Well, honestly, I've been looking forward to this show for several weeks since I was able to book it. It's with a friend of mine, and I consider him a friend for many, many years. His name is Pat McCrory a former mayor of the city of Charlotte, North Carolina, 12 years, I think. Former
4: 14.
22: 14, Pat, good.
4: Six, and then another six as city council.
22: Okay, long-time government employee.
4: It's a past life.
22: But also the former governor of our great state of North Carolina.
4: Nice,
22: he gave
4: nice
22: me,
4: gig.
22: You gave me the privilege of one of the great memories of my life, and you allowed me to do the invocation at your inauguration, and my wife Marilyn and I were there. We'll never forget it. It was one of the very special times in our lives, going to the governor's mansion and having a meal there with you and Ann. It was just a great time, and thank you for allowing us to do that.
4: It was an honor for me to have you there, and it was an honor to hold that position.
22: Mm.
4: All my positions, I took being called honorable seriously.
22: You know, I think we're in a culture that doesn't understand honor anymore. It's a word that means prized or valued, and it's really one of the Ten Commandments, honor your mother and father. Romans 12 says, honor one another in the church. I mean, this idea of valuing one another, it's kind of been eroded, hadn't it, Pat?
4: Absolutely. In fact, I remember when I was elected to city council, I got the fourth open seat for city council by 300 votes over a guy named Dick Prim, who was a wonderful ex-Navy guy. I felt guilty that I beat him, in fact, because I was so impressed with him. Mm-hmm. But I got my first piece of mail saying the Honorable Pat McCrory, and Ann, my wife, said, who's this? But I took it very seriously. Mm-hmm. And when they call you honorable, like someone's called teacher or police officer.
22: Or pastor.
4: Or pastor.
22: Yeah.
4: I think there's a responsibility to come with it. And I do expect you to have higher norms and values. You're not going to be perfect. You're going to sin. But you're going to try, like the Dickens, to be a role model. And also, you expect people to treat you with respect.
22: Yeah, honorably.
4: Since you have that title.
22: Yeah.
4: And
22: yeah,
4: we're losing both sides of that. With all those professions we just talked about, where police aren't often respected, and frankly, we have some police who abuse their uniform. We have politicians that often don't respect their position and let it go to their heads and do things that they shouldn't do, that no normal person would do if they were called honorable. And sadly, even in your profession,
22: yeah,
4: in all professions, we have
22: bad people who are not operating as they should.
4: We have people that do bad things.
22: Yeah.
4: And it's discouraging to me that, in fact, we don't shame more of this type of attitude.
22: Yeah.
4: I remember Colin Powell told me about, you know, his dad would shame him. If he wasn't worried about being spanked, he was worried about being shamed.
22: Yeah. You know, I think about behavior that I might do that would reflect negatively upon my father's name, because
4: absolutely,
22: I think he is so important in my life. I would do nothing to ever embarrass him. And he's gone on to be with the Lord. He's, you know, his birthday's coming up pretty soon. He'd be 108 years of age, but he was just such a great man. I wouldn't want to dishonor him in any way.
4: Well, no, there's no doubt about it. In fact, in the book, we're going to talk about The Change Agent that was written by Andrew Dunn about my career. In that book, I was reluctant to tell him this story, but on election night for mayor in 1995, my dad got up out of his wheelchair. He died a week later due to cancer, but he got up out of his wheelchair and hugged me. And he was very proud. I mean, I could feel his proud. It was one of the greatest moments of my life. You know, who gets to have your dad hug you the night you get elected mayor? And he hugged me and he said, I've got one thing to tell you. And he whispered it in my ears. I said, what, Dad? And I was waiting for some poetry. And he went, keep your zipper up. This is before Monica Lewinsky and Bill Clinton. Mm. That's how long ago it was. Mm. And I went, what, Dad? He said, just listen to me. Keep your zipper up. He had already seen that night all these people surrounding me and telling me how great I was. Because the minute you're elected, they laugh at your jokes. You're better looking. You're smarter. By the way, I learned later, when you're at office, you're not good looking, you're not as smart, and people aren't asking for your opinion anymore.
22: Yeah.
4: You know how that works.
22: Well, and you're powerful, and you have influence.
4: And I appreciate my dad telling me that, because, politicians, you know, you had Representative Edwards out west recently, and I go, what was this guy thinking? And I thought about it. Yeah, he started thinking he was someone special. And
22: he deserves this. It's something he should have, and therefore he thinks he's able to get
4: it. I'll tell you, the trappings of power are incredible. And I've caught myself in it, and I've had ego checks like you around me during my career going, don't get caught up in this stuff.
3: Yeah.
4: And you need to have the ego checks, especially when you're called honorable. And right now, I don't think we have enough politicians that have the ego checks around them.
3: Mm. We have lost the art of honor. That's something I've said on several occasions. And you look at it across the board with both parties all around.
4: It's bipartisan.
3: The globe. Yeah, it's the human agenda, really. It's our own problem that we have in our pride. But what I'd love to do today, Pat, is let's talk on the other side of the break about, you know, your career and what you've been through some. But also, I'd love to talk about your faith, because how you and I met years and years ago, and you've helped me in my life, and I hope I've helped you in your life.
4: It's because of these studios right here where I met.
3: That's how we met. Yeah. And it was a great ride together, and just trying to help you when I could, and helping you maybe help people understand the behind the scenes of Temptations. But I also want to get into today this whole world in which we live, the culture that we're facing. Should we be concerned about the Islamization of America and those kind of things as well? We're facing 9/11 and some of the things that you went through back in Charlotte when that happened as well. It's just going to be, I hope, a great ride today as you go down memory lane with me and all of our listeners. Join us as we talk with former Mayor Pat McCrory, former governor of the state of North Carolina, Pat McCrory, but mostly for me, my friend, Pat McCrory, will be right back.

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0: 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I'm David Chadwick, and this is 107.9 FM WBT, Charlotte's FM News Talk Radio. Welcome back to the show with my friend Pat McCrory, former mayor of the city of Charlotte, North Carolina, former governor of our great state. And Pat, I just want to talk some about your faith. This is a faith and values program, and God brought us together in almost a supernatural way, a friendship that began 20-plus years ago. Tell folks how we met.
1: Well, we met, I heard you on BT Radio, and this is before I was part of BT Radio for several years, but I was going through a very difficult time as mayor. I think it had to do with police shootings.
0: I remember that, yes.
1: We had just had our third or fourth police shooting, and there were racial implications, and I was starting to get threatened, and my family was getting threatened. Never did I know that would continue throughout the next 20 years, but and I could feel the pressure building up in my chest. I'd never dealt with this type of public pressure. And I heard you on the morning BT show. I think probably Danny Fontana or something might have been.
0: Could have been, or Al Gardner had me on occasionally.
1: I have no idea, yeah. And I called you up. I got your number, and I called you up and said, I've heard about you. I want to meet with you. And I even told the story how I got your autograph at the Sedgefield Inn during an ACC basketball tournament.
0: I remember you sharing that with me.
1: Yeah, when I was probably in 9th or 10th or 11th grade. We're 7 years apart. Yeah.
0: And you used to tease and say, and you didn't ever give it to me. You were too arrogant and prideful.
1: That's right. No, I tease you about the they didn't have nets back then. They had a bucket. You
0: get the on the beach shower, basket. You know?
1: That's how long ago it was.
0: I appreciate it a lot. Make me feel good today.
1: But then I realized we're only 7 years apart. So I called you up and we got together. And I grew up in a church. My dad was... I helped start a church, in fact, when I was in fifth grade in Ohio. And then he got disenchanted. I remember him getting disenchanted. He got to know the minister too well.
0: Uh-oh, that's a problem. That,
1: you always told me, don't get to know your minister too well.
0: But we got clay feet, just like everybody else does.
1: Yeah, exactly, exactly. But I remember from that moment, we've known each other extremely well, and we started doing a Bible study together. Yeah. And then during my... campaigns and elective years, I'd often call you. And during your times, you'd sometimes call me.
0: Yeah, what do you do with this, Pat?
1: Well, we started comparing the difference between a minister and a politician. And I don't mean to, we were both public figures. And people expected certain things of us. And it was tough to have you in the newspaper and me in the newspaper. And we'd both been through some trials and tribulations, so we'd have conversations in confidence with each other going, because I think we trusted each other that we couldn't trust other people. Because as a minister and as a politician, you can't show your weakness.
0: Yeah.
1: Isn't that interesting? Because if you show your weakness, they'll go, I don't want this guy in office. But I could show my weakness to you, and occasionally you would show your weakness to me, which you couldn't show at times to your elders or to your congregation, so forth. So it's been a good friendship.
0: Yeah, thank you for it. And one time I remember when a light bulb went off into your head trying to explain to you the uniqueness of the Christian faith, it revolves around this one word, grace.
1: Grace and mercy.
0: Yeah.
1: It sounds so simple now. Yeah. But, you know, I grew up reading the Bible but never understanding it. And I still don't. I'm still at second grade level, maybe. I'm up to third. I'm getting there. I'm between second and third grade having the acumen. But when you told me about grace, especially in the concept of we have more than we deserve, and then mercy, we should be punished more than we are for what the sins we've committed.
0: Mercy not receiving what we deserve, grace receiving what we don't deserve.
1: The two words are so equal. So when I get through the tough times, even now when I'm, you know, dealing with my age and health issues with my family and myself, I keep going, but I have more than I deserve.
0: Mm. Mm. It's such a great word.
1: And those two words are the, you know, difference in our faith.
0: Yeah.
1: They're the pinnacle of our faith.
0: They're the foundation, the bulwark.
1: The foundation's a better word. Yeah. You were always better with coming up with words than I was. But grace and mercy, what it's all about. So as I go through losses and victories, it's the same. Grace and mercy are the same, regardless if you're up or if you're down.
0: Mm.
1: And sometimes we forget when we're up.
0: Yeah. We're going to get to your book in just a little bit, but yeah. But let me just ask you this question. As you look back over your 14 years as mayor of the city of Charlotte, what do you look back on with your greatest pride, your greatest success, something you go, I'm really glad that I was mayor and helped make that happen?
1: Well, I could talk about all the projects that we did that are still around. I'll tell you one thing I am proud of, people don't think about. I required sidewalks in all new developments, and the developers were furious with me. What's this conservative guy doing requiring sidewalks? And I'm going, well, my nephew was born, and he's partially blind, and I can't walk him outside on Providence Road because there are only ditches out of his neighborhood. You know, it's a little small neighborhood. There's no place to walk. And so I said, it's stupid to have neighborhoods where you have to walk out in the middle of the street with a baby carriage to get people. So I required sidewalks to make the city more walkable. And then on the light rail line, I get all this, McCrory line, McCrory built it and all this stuff, both pro and con. I'm proud of that, but I'm more proud of the path that goes along what used to be referred to as the McCrory line when it wasn't working, now the blue line. But the path that goes along that line, I drove by it today on the way into the studio. And that came up in a 15-minute conversation with Ron Tober. He said, we've got bike racks in the design of the new light rail buses or trains. I went, that's great. Who's going to ride on South Boulevard? They'll get killed. Because we had no sidewalks. Yeah. The sidewalks are right next to the street. You know, you wouldn't dare do that. And I said, why don't we put a path along the light rail line all the way to I-485 and all the way to downtown, including a bridge going downtown. And I said, plus, I'm worried that we won't have any development but at the stops. But if we have a sidewalk and a development occurs in between the stops, they can walk to either stop. And he said, Mayor, we don't have the money. And I said, we can find the money. And I said, this art money, why don't we take the art money and call it art? That was a 15-minute conversation. I said, we got to do it. Yeah. We got to do it. We'll have a path all the way down. And now the developers and others call me and say the path has made more of a difference to the development than the light rail line. And I see these young people walking up and down, hundreds of people walking up and down that path. And that gives me pride. But more pride than anything, I followed my dad's commitment of ethics during that 14 years. And during my time as governor and city council member, I don't think there was any legitimate challenge to my ethics. There were attempts, but I'm proud to leave office, even in defeat, going, my reputation, my dad's reputation is intact, the name.
0: And you and I both hold that so important to our hearts.
1: I knew your dad, the low voice. Yeah. God, your dad had the best voice.
0: God was envious of some
1: days,
0: I think.
1: Oh, it was God. Your dad was God. There's no doubt about it.
0: Great, great man. But I feel that, Pat, and I know you did as well. Yeah. And you did leave honorably in every office that you served.
1: I attempted to. I made mistakes, and I'm sure there's some things where the ego got out of control. My wife would remind me of that and friends, but I'm pretty daggum happy.
0: Well, when we come back, let's talk about your book that you have just recently written with Andrew Dunn, who's a wonderful author. And I want to talk about looking back, you know, what might you have done differently as well? And then let's look generally at America, the state of the politics in our nation. You know, it seems like it's never been more ragged than it ever has been, more muscular, if you will, fighting with one another. And I really don't know where it's all headed, especially with this democratic socialist movement as well. Mm. It's just going to be fun to talk to a man who has been in politics for many, many years.
1: I've played the game. I've been played by the game. I'll be here to expose the game. That's what I used to say on my show.
0: Well, that's a great statement.
1: WBT.
0: Let's use that to talk on the other side of this break. I'm David Chadwick. We'll be right back.
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6: Roxanne Evans, a deadly shooting at a rave in Switzerland. A 22-year-old woman is dead, 5 injured. A manhunt now underway. The Nepal death toll climbs to 750, thousands still missing. Officials warn of additional flooding.
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6: Fox's Marianne Rafferty, a South Carolina officer is dead, a second injured. The officers responding to a domestic dispute in Columbia. The suspect is dead. And it was successful.
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0: wrong, you have a great God who can pick you up and let you move forward again. Hi, everyone. I'm David Chadwick, and this is 107.9 FM WBT, Charlotte's FM News Talk Radio. My guest today, former mayor, former governor of the state of North Carolina, Pat McCrory. Mostly, I just call you my friend. It's been wonderful knowing you all these decades, and thank you for being on the show today, Pat. And by the way, folks, if you'd like to hear this interview from beginning to end, go to WBT.com, scroll down to the weekend shows. The David Chadwick Show is there. You can hear it from beginning to end. Just fascinating insights. And Pat, which leads to my next question of you. What are you most proud of in your years as the governor of the state of North Carolina?
1: That I put together a talented team of change agents on my cabinet and other people that changed so many things in North Carolina that are still impactful today, even after only 4 years. And the Sharon Decker, for example, who's been on your show, I think.
0: Yes, she has been.
1: She was my commerce secretary. She completely blew up the Commerce Department and started all over again. And the new organization she created to recruit new industry, by the way, it was a recession at that time that I inherited. That organization has had so much success. Governor Cooper tried to blow it up, get rid of it because it had our name, you know, administration on it. And he couldn't because it was working. And then I had Susan Klutz, former mayor of Salisbury. Notice how I mentioned women. It was kind of interesting. She helped pass a bill by campaigning all over the state that my own Republican legislature said they would never pass. A guy named Phil Berger. We won't get this. It was a tax credit to save historical buildings in small towns and large towns alike. And now, 10 years later, I'm seeing all these old mills rebuilt and facades in downtown. I believe in preserving Main Street and these buildings. They're being converted to condos. It wouldn't have been done without this. And we were told you will never get that bill passed. But that wasn't me. That was Susan Klutz, a change agent. Aldona Voss, my Secretary of Health and Human, inherited a $500 million deficit in spending on Medicare and Medicaid, and she resolved it. We owed $2.2 billion to the federal government, unpaid by the previous Purdue administration. I had a team of people pay it back by cutting out fraud and waste and people really abusing the whole system. Mm. So transportation formula, Nick Tennyson, Tony Tata, they completely revamped. You know how you used to have wide highways? You'd go 2 lanes and 8 lanes and 2 lanes. And wherever it was 8 lanes was named after some senator, you know, or a governor. That's where the power was. I took away all that. I didn't allow HDOT member to have a little bit of cash to pass around, which was very corrupt. I completely cleaned up the DOT. Tony did that. Tony Tata and Nick Tennyson, former mayor of Durham. I put a lot of ex-mayors in.
0: Yeah, guys who knew what it was like.
1: Yeah. So,
0: and so your
1: the list goes on and on. The book
0: is entitled Change Agent.
1: The Change Agent.
0: Written by Andrew Dunn.
1: Right.
0: And he came to you and said, I'm going to write this book. You can give me some input if you want to, but I'm going to write this book.
1: I said, he called me up. I didn't know who he was. We had never met before. He said, there's been a book on Jim Martin and Jim Hunt and a few others. There's no book out on you, and I've been studying you. A lot of the stuff you did is still around, but I want to know the history behind it and why you did it and then do an examination of whether that was good or bad. And I was, I don't know, who's this guy? So I read some of his writings, and I said, okay, I'll cooperate with you, and I'll tell you, I'll tell my team. I gave him the phone numbers to everyone on my team. And then he called some people I've run against and opponents. And so it was odd reading this book about me or my team. And he came up with the term the change agent. He said, how would you describe yourself in politics? And I really had a tough time doing that. And I finally said, you know, I really was a change agent. I stepped on a lot of toes, both Democrats and Republicans. And I hated it, but if you're going to get elected, you got to solve problems. And so he made the title of the book, The Change Agent, and he made the whole theme about when I was mayor, even when I was a city councilman with the crime. You know, when I came as mayor pro tem and as mayor, we were averaging 125 murders a year, and no one was doing anything about it. So I created a teen curfew. How ironic now they're talking about
0: it.
1: I don't know why
0: thing.
1: They stopped it. I don't think they ever voted to stop it. They just quit.
0: Mm.
1: Why? I was the one who said we're going to do a teen curfew. I did Tolerate No Truancy, where we picked up kids in the middle of the day. Wonder why 13-year-old kids hanging around Eastland Mall at the time. Pick them up and call the parents and make the parents then maybe get arrested for letting their kid out and not going to school. Hmm. We did a program called Target 100. These are ideas I'd come up with 4 o'clock in the morning, simple ideas, where I went to Chief Nowicki and I said, why don't we target the top 100 people that we're arresting 50, 60 times, and next time we arrest them, make sure we prosecute them.
0: Hmm. And keep them in jail so that they don't come out and commit another crime.
1: Quit the parole. Quit giving them bonds where they get out within before the ink dries. This is when we had ink, not computers. And they all worked. We got the murder rate down to 35 murders a year in Charlotte. And for some reason, after I left, kind of the woke crime fighting ended, or the woke crime fighting began not only in Charlotte but other cities. So that's an example in the book, The Change Agent, by Andrew Dunn, where he goes, you know what McCrory did then and his team? I had a great team as mayor, too. Pam Seifert was a great city manager. Boyd Cobble, who I missed tremendously, died 5 years ago. And the transit and the other things we did, I'm proud of it.
0: Great accomplishments as, excuse me, the governor, but yet you lost after 4 years. How would you counsel anyone listening to handle great disappointment in life? I mean, Pat, from my standpoint, you deserved another 4 years. It looks like such numbers of successes. But it didn't happen for several different reasons. Yeah. But how would you counsel people to go, gosh, how do I deal with life when there's great disappointment?
1: Well, I'm still going through that. But, you know, you move on. But, you know, it's still a painful part of my life because I loved my team so much. And I said, God, if we get a second term. And, of course, the guy who beat me now is going to be the next
0: Senator.
1: U.S. Senator.
0: Yeah.
1: But I'm after reading this book, the book, The Change Agent, basically concludes by going, what McCrory's team did as governor and as mayor, he lists the things that are still in place today and that are working. For example, all the hurricanes that occurred, I had to deal with Hurricane Matthew, but then I got defeated. But we put in place things, including the money. When I inherited a reserve of almost no money because all the politicians were spending the reserve. We had 1% reserve. Approximately 1% to 2% reserve. By the way, state law was 8%. And I lost on that. Roy Cooper at the time, then Attorney General, said, we need to spend that on pay raises for state employees. And I went, no, we need to save the reserve for a crisis. And Hurricane Matthew and 2 other hurricanes came. Thank God what we did, they had money for the hurricane relief. 3 hurricanes later, I never got a thank you note for that. My team didn't get a thank you note, but that's where you got to go. You know, we had an impact on saving lives and impacting lives based upon those decisions.
0: So
1: I'm proud of it.
0: Handling disappointment, one good way of doing it, and I've had to go through it myself, is to remember the good that you accomplished.
1: Remember grace.
0: Yeah.
1: We started the show with grace, and I keep going, I pinch myself and go, can you believe I had that opportunity? Yeah, I would have loved it to have it been 8 years, but how many people get the chance? And we had a book signing in Raleigh last week with over 200 people for The Change Agent. And some of my people that used to work with me, I looked at all of them and I went, what an opportunity I had. It was 4 years of the best time and toughest time of my life, but I would never replace that 4 years.
0: Mm. You know, as people say all the time that dealing with life, you just got to accentuate the positive and de-emphasize the negative.
1: When you get in the pits, and we all do, and I do every day, gosh darn. And then I have to go, but wait a minute. But for the grace of God, did I have that opportunity? So if everything ended for me today, which it almost did, 8 weeks ago this week, I had a heart surgery.
0: Right.
1: I was still, right before the heart surgery, I was going, yeah, I'm okay.
0: Well, I think your life is built on a firm foundation, Pat. And you know where you're going. You know this life isn't all that there is, but you've done the best you can with what God gave you, and you can look God face to face and say,
1: My dad said, fulfill your potential. That was fulfill your potential, son.
0: And you did that, Pat McCrory. Listen, when we come back, let's talk about the state of the world and the parties that exist today and how we handle that. I'm David Chadwick. We'll be right back.
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0: May we all build our lives on the firm foundation of Jesus so that when the storms come and the winds blow, we will still stand strong because our life is built on Him. Hi, everyone. I'm David Chadwick, and this is 107.9 FM WBT, Charlotte's FM News Talk Radio. My guest, Pat McCrory, today. Pat, I want to get into what's going on in the world. We may have to get you to come back, but I just want you to talk about this heart surgery. We were talking off air about that, and they literally had to pump the blood out of your body into a machine. You were sitting there
1: 8 weeks ago.
0: 8 weeks ago. Not that long ago.
1: Blows my mind.
0: And you Ubered to the hospital that early morning.
1: They said you have to be there at 4:30.
0: And I got there
1: at 4:25.
0: And the door's locked.
1: The door's locked. I had to walk around to the emergency room because I got there early by the Uber driver.
0: Well,
1: the Uber driver relaxed me, though. He told me stories about who was riding in his car beforehand. It's something I'm not going to say on your show, but I'm going, wow, that's the story.
0: Well, they had
1: took my mind off of it.
0: They had to stop your heart for 5 hours, mm-hmm. and you're there with the light and everything going out.
1: Well, right before they put me down, this had happened within a 2-week period. I went in for pneumonia. I thought maybe I had this cough forever, and it was getting bad. And I went in, and one doctor said, thank God for him, he said, he put a stethoscope to you. And you know how doctors put it in. You're going, what is this? You know? And he went, you've got a heart murmur. I said, what's that? He said, you got to get it checked out. Now, that doesn't mean it's automatically, you got to get it checked out. Then the next day, I got an appointment for the next week. The next day, I went to Lake James, and I wasn't feeling good. I went to the emergency room in Morganton, and then they put me through all these tests. And they said, you got a heart leak. And on one of the
0: valves.
1: Yeah. And I went, what? And he said, yeah, you need to. And so I found another doctor who then got me to a surgeon who was a robotic surgeon, didn't have to cut my chest open. This is all within a week and a half. And next thing I know, I'm laying on the, you know, after taking the Uber at 4:30 in the morning. It was a black Uber. It reminded me of being governor. I paid an extra $15. I said,
0: driver,
1: I'm going to pay an extra $15 for the executive Uber, which I'd never done. I always get the cheap one. Because I said, if they're in a wreck, I want to be able to survive it to get to this operation. I cannot miss this operation. Isn't that weird, thinking?
0: Strange, yeah.
1: But I was thinking about being governor. I was riding back of an SUV. I went, this is kind of like the SUV I used to, you know, have drivers, but this was Uber.
0: Yeah, God gave you that moment.
1: So anyway, right before they put me down, the doctor went, and I had the big light. It was like the TV movies, all these doctors around me. And he said, Pat, do you know we are about to stop your heart for 5 or 6 hours? And I remember going, what? And I got emotional. The tears started going down my eyes because I didn't realize they were doing that. Mm. And he said, don't worry about it. You're going to be out in 5 seconds. And I'm like going, no.
0: 4, 3.
1: Yeah,
0: two.
1: I've had the shoulder and the knees and all that stuff, but this was different. And I remember thinking, I don't want to go this way. But in one way, I was very calm, but I was emotional. And the doctor told me, you know, he does 3 of these a day, you know. So I spent 5 days in the hospital, 4 nights, 5 days, and take a look. I walked 9 holes of golf yesterday. Later on today, I'll be swimming Lake James, and I'm doing 100-yard sprints freestyle in the lake.
0: Wow. Okay, so, quick question. What'd you learn from all of this?
1: Oh, I just told you during the break, you know what you're going to hear. I appreciated life so much more as I was healing. And now that I feel great, I find myself complaining again. Reverting right back to the way I was, and I'm more healthy, my heart, no damage. I'm so appreciative, but I find myself reverting right back to going, writing back into sin, you know, anxiety and sin and all these other things.
0: Yeah. Well, you know what?
1: We got caught in the traps, don't we?
0: Yeah, we do so easily, and we are what we focus on. So I pray that God will continue to give you thanksgiving for the health.
1: Well, I remind myself of that operation now. Don't waste that operation. Don't waste it. All these people spent a lot of time, and nurses. The nurses are incredible.
0: Yeah.
1: So if you start complaining, it's an insult to them.
0: Great point. Listen, we got to make a quick statement here on the condition of the politics. And I'm going to set this up so that you can come back on the show later on. But where are we, the Democratic Socialist? I mean, the Islamization of America? Pat, where are we headed?
1: Well, I think this goes back of the lack of teaching our kids civics. I really think this goes back generational.
0: The value of our Constitution.
1: No one knows our Constitution. No one knows
0: the Bill of Rights.
1: How we got here. What our founding fathers did, and the brilliance of the founding fathers. I have so much confidence. I'm so down about the socialism and the communism, and frankly, even people in my party, the insults, the language, the lack of morals. And the people who still send me notes that are the cruelest notes. If I say something on X or Facebook, McCrory, go to blank. And I'm going, where is... But I think it goes back to this secular type of attitude in our spiritual... And I also think it goes back to schools forgetting to teach the basics, including history and civics. And
0: we forget sometimes civics and the word civil... are connected
1: absolutely
0: etymologically same word source,
1: and it but I still, and on a positive note, I still have confidence in this thin piece of paper we call the Constitution, and that it's stronger than any politician, any Congress, any court. That thin piece of paper was written by brilliant people with separation of powers, which was brilliant. And we're having fights about, I had fights about that with my own Republican legislature when I governed. They kept going, everything's about power now. And you know why? Power brings money, and then money brings more power. And this money that's taken over, the crypto, the gambling money, that's the biggest donors in Washington and Raleigh right now. No one talks about it because the media is being bought off by the same thing. Crypto and gambling and drugs. Money and power, we got to call it out.
0: Well, that hasn't changed over the decades.
1: No, but the type of money and the type of power is changing, and the type of media.
0: Well, will you come back again? Can
1: I'd
0: we talk
1: to.
0: In greater depth
1: I really
0: about
1: don't
0: all
1: have
0: this?
1: A lot to say, as
0: yeah,
1: you know.
0: I can tell that. You always have something to say.
1: I don't have many opinions.
0: I think we can learn from you so greatly, and the world needs your voice. So
1: thanks.
0: The book is called Change Agent.
1: Change Agent by Andrew Dunn. You can get it at Park Road Books, or you can get it on Amazon.
0: Yeah.
1: And it's a history book of Charlotte and North Carolina and governing. And we need to learn history.
0: Or we're doomed to repeat the
1: Absolutely.
0: Mistakes that have been in the past. Pat McCrory, love you, my friend. Thank you for years of friendship. Thank you for your deep faith and all you've been through and coming out on the other side still believing, still positive in so many different ways. Everybody, please love God. Love your neighbor. Do those two things. You have a lifetime's worth of work to do. I'm David Chadwick. This is 107.9 FM WBT. Great to talk with you, and I'll talk with you all next week.
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6: Liftoff. I'm Roxanne Evans, Fox News. NASA launched its newest $4 billion space observatory from the Kennedy Space Center today. Fox's Madison Scarbino reports.
7: The Nancy Grace Roman telescope is as big as a tour bus. It's as heavy as a T-Rex, according to NASA officials. It's kind of like a giant digital camera, and experts are saying it's the next big thing in space discovery. During its five-year mission, the Roman is set to work as a discovery machine, which could answer tons of questions we have about the mysteries of space. NASA officials say the telescope will help bring humanity closer to finding out some things like, what is the universe made of? How does it work? Are we alone? Former NASA astronaut Butch Wilmore tells Fox the Nancy Grace Roman is leaps and bounds beyond our current space capabilities, which he says are already substantial.
6: And the launch comes after NASA canceled plans to save its Swift space telescope, which will burn up in the atmosphere later this year. Meanwhile, NASA still using both the Hubble Space Telescope and the James Webb Space Telescope. A shooting at a rave in northern Switzerland kills one woman and injures five others. Fox's Marianne Rafferty with more.
8: A manhunt is underway in northern Switzerland for an early morning mass shooting. It happened at a horse track during a rave. Police say at least one person was killed and five others were hurt. Some of the injuries are considered to be serious. Right now, it isn't clear how many suspects police are looking for or what led to the shooting.
6: Local police say the 22-year-old woman died at the scene. Four men and one woman between 24 and 27 years old were taken to the hospital. All of the victims, residents of Switzerland. 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
11: 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And it was Mark Owens, Joe Pat, as we were getting started. Boy, you came in, you're like, what is going on in the world? It has been a weird couple of weeks, and it just continues. How you doing this weekend?
12: Wow. Hey, Mark. Hey, everybody out there. We're doing great. And, you know, as we look at the world around us, Elon Musk, he shut down building some of his Teslas, and he's now going to build robots so I can put one inside my house and it can do laundry. You know, so like, is AI going to take your job? I don't know. It's probably going to change a few things. But then this week, unfortunately, we heard the news that Dolly Parton is no longer with us. Mm-hmm. You know, when I was a kid, I thought Dolly Parton and Kenny Rogers were married
11: because of Islands in the
12: song
11: Stream.
12: Yeah, Islands in the Stream. And anyway, but you know, when I just think of what a wonderful life that she lived, and my son Henry, his girlfriend Bella, he was told by her parents, when Dolly Parton passes away, you've got to be there for Bella. She is. And we called them the day she passed and just said, hey, how are you guys doing? And she had been delivered flowers. He had taken her to the beach for a walk. And so he had stepped up to his boyfriend duties and made sure that her heart was comforted at this time of loss.
11: Nice job.
12: And yeah. But guys, I want to just step back a little bit and say there's like this new world order, and the Fed, the government, $40 trillion in debt. Mm. Dolly is gone. AI is here. It's not going to go away. And stocks and bonds no longer zig and zag. Think about that for a second. For centuries, stocks went up, bonds went down. Trouble comes, and your savior, your knight in shining armor, was the bonds. Because when stocks started to dive, trouble in the water, bonds would step up. They would rise. It's what retirees counted on. It's what portfolios, that's what they counted on. You know, I think of here in the Carolinas, and I think of growing up in the country of West Virginia, we didn't go to a swimming pool a lot of times. We went to swimming holes. We had ponds.
13: Yes, sir.
12: We had creeks that had occasionally a big 10 or 12 foot hole in a rock that we could jump off of.
13: And a rope swing. And you never know if it's going to break on you that day.
12: The rope swing. Yes, we don't know who built it.
13: Yep. It's been there since 1865.
12: OSHA certainly didn't test it, right? But, you know, in West Virginia, we didn't have to worry about alligators swimming in our hole. But think about this, Mark. Think about this to our listeners. For years, your bonds have been your safe place to go. They've been that safe hole to jump into and cool off. Well, now, especially down here in the Carolinas, there's alligators that moved into your swimming hole. It's, mm-hmm. And now you're afraid to jump in. It's no longer safe. And even if you do jump in, they're still there, still there. But now the safety, the reason that bonds were that complementary part of stocks has largely displaced.
13: Yeah.
12: And our market. So Besant spoke, and then the market spoke and moved in a different direction. And so what are we going to do? So the government's trying to calm things down. But guys, I want to go to this $40 trillion. And just so you know, we got a great show lined up for you today. I want you guys to stay tuned. We're going to be talking, of course, about Dolly. Mm-hmm. We're going to talk about this rising debt, AI. How is this playing a part in your retirement? How's it playing a part in your life? Are you going to buy a robot to do your laundry? Hey, man, I'm all about it. But folks, mostly, we got a great show in store for you, and it's about retirement for living. And it's what we are all about here at Belmont Capital. It's what all of our teammates are about here at Belmont Capital. Whether it's Everett Franks up in Cornelius, Taylor Lee down here in Belmont, and I'm not going to name them all right now. But we just got some, you know, the horses in our stable are fit. And I'm so excited to be able to introduce you guys to some of them and their many talents. So I want you guys to stay tuned today. We're going to be talking about our national debt. We'll be talking about stocks and bonds, talk about AI. So we got a great show in store for you. In the meantime, if you guys want to get on our calendar, if you have saved over $1 million towards your life savings, give us a call, 704-946-7000. 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Stay tuned. 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
1: What they may do to try to chip away at some of this massive debt we have.
2: Folks, if you're just joining us, you know, we just closed the last segment. We were talking about, I think we're living in a new world. Unfortunately, this week, Miss Dolly Parton passed away. AI is going to change our life. The national debt crossed $40 trillion, $40 trillion, folks. So it took 10 years, roughly, for us to go from $20 trillion to $40 trillion. And now, folks, today we are spending more on interest, just the interest alone on the national debt, than all of our national defense. So I want to talk about, how do we get out of this mess? You know, a lot of folks say, oh, it's nothing, we can handle it. The government is like, oh, we're just probably going to print more money. But in reality, let's talk through, how does this impact your retirement? How does this impact your life savings? What does this $40 million, is this a magic number? Or is this just another number and we keep going? So let's sort of break this down and say, can we get this under control? So back when World War II ended, probably the happiest day for America, when Japan surrendered, the war is over. I want you guys to bring this in for just a second. In America, the year before World War II ended, we built less houses. We did not build enough homes in America. It was less than one home per city in America. Think about that for a second. The growth was not there. Everyone was working on the war. And so when we come back, the sailors, the Marines, the soldiers, they were hungry and they wanted a spouse or girlfriend or boyfriend. They had this pent-up desires to make babies, and boy, did they get busy. And it, they created the baby boomers, right?
3: Yes, sir.
2: They come back. And so during that time, just pointing out the relevance here, guys, is after World War II, our debt to GDP was close to where it is now. We've now exceeded that. But here's the difference. When we come back from World War II, there was all of this pent up demand. People were hungry to work. People needed houses. And we built the industrial base of this country. We built washers and dryers. We built houses. We built cars. And those baby boomers went to work. So that's number one. So I want you guys to talk about four things on this segment, four things on how we get out of this $40 trillion mess. So folks, in the meantime, if you're just wondering, what do I do? How does this affect my retirement? How do I get out of this mess? What do I do for my income in retirement? Well, it starts like this. Call us today, 704-946-7000. That number again, 704-946-7000. You can also find us on the website, Belmont USA. Folks, that's only for the first five callers that saved $1 million or more towards your life savings. And remember, this is a complimentary consultation. It's only a consultation, and we are fronting the cost for this time. No cost or obligation to you. So let's get back to this. How do we fix this $40 trillion problem? Because folks, if you don't think it's a problem, well, you got other problems. This $40 trillion problem. Number one, how did we get out of it after World War II? Number one, we produce more.

0: So let me ask you this. Can America produce more? Well, sure, we probably can. But folks, we've already been building a lot of houses. There's a housing shortage and they're building a lot of them. Just look around Charlotte today about how many apartment communities we see popping up on every corner. We're not talking about one or two. We're talking about hundreds of apartments and they are filling up. So can we produce more? Well, after World War II, we had a lot of growth that occurred. Folks, during the last 10 years, really since 2009, we've been in the strongest, most robust stock market growth and economy in our history. We have birthed this new AI thing that could be bigger than the internet. So we are at all-time highs right now as we sit here and speak. So number one, can we produce ourselves out of this? I'm gonna say we're already at a high. For us to continue to produce more is probably gonna be unlikely. So can we produce more to spend our way so that more revenues? I'm gonna say no, probably not likely. Now, number two, I know there's some Democrats out there. There's a few Republicans, probably a lot of independents that don't count themselves in either one of those shops anymore. Now, let me ask all three of you, independents, Democrats, and Republicans, do you think Washington, D.C. can cut spending? Can we cut down the spending so that we can then, I saw Rand Paul had this 6-cent plan. He's going to cut everything. Every dollar, every program gets cut back by 6 cents. And in that way, he can balance the budget. Do you think, has he got any of these debt reduction strategies passed?
1: Nope.
0: That's kind of like Elon Musk come in with his, you know, they're going to clean out the waste, right? Well, that lasted, what, 6 months?
1: Yep.
0: Washington, D.C., chews those people up and spits them out. Like, those people spend money. They don't cut any spending.
1: You know, Joe Pat, I think there's two things that Democrat, Republican, Libertarians, and Independents can all agree on. Number one, Dolly is a national icon and a treasure. And number two, the government will never cut spending. You think I'm wrong?
0: You are 100% right. And folks, this is why we're saying today, the theme of our show today is there is a new order. There's a new order. So this debt is real. We need to talk about how it could potentially affect your retirement. And since it's unlikely that we can go on this huge boom, like tack on more on this boom than what we've already had, the probability of that, folks, is not there. Now, so can we cut spending? You're asking Washington, D.C. to cut taxes? Not going to happen. Are we going to cut our defense spending? No. Do we have a choice to spend and pay for? Can we cut our national interest cost, the cost of that $40 trillion? No, that's not cuttable. Can we cut Medicare or Medicaid, the quote unquote entitlements? You know, those, like, those are sacred cows and there's nothing left to cut. So folks, they're not going to cut spending. Now, here's another, number three. Inflation. We're going through, number one, could we produce more? Number two, could we cut spending to get this debt? Number three, there's four of these folks. Number three, inflation. Could the government print more money to make our debt seem smaller? Folks, if they keep printing money, that makes our current dollars worth less. That makes that $100,000 you need in retirement today, in a few years, that's gonna be like 80,000. In a few more years, it's gonna be like 60,000. So what are we doing today to make sure your retirement income is keeping up with inflation? So I want you guys to ask yourself, what are the probability of more inflation to come? So I think I'm gonna put a big check mark next to that one and saying, probably going to happen. So folks, number four, I'm running out of time. I thought I could cover it all in this segment, but I can't. Give us a call, 704-946-7000. 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
1: 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Quick break. When we get back, let's get to number four. We're talking about the four steps to reducing our now $40 trillion in debt and how it could potentially affect your financial future. We'll get to step four when we get back. This is Retirement for Living with Joe Padroot.

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13: 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Great conversation this weekend. As Joe Pad said earlier, it's like the new world order taking over. Dolly is gone. The debt's at $40 trillion. AI's taking over. But good conversation about some of the steps that the government may need to take to help reduce some of this debt and how it could affect our financial future, our money, our retirement. And before we get to number four, Joe Pad, can you give me a quick recap of step one, two, and three?
14: Yeah, Mark, to recap here, how do we handle this debt? Number one, we could produce more. That means more receipts, more income, more taxes to pay for this debt. And we talked about that. That's going to be pretty hard to do. Number two, cut spending. Let's just spend less. Has Washington, D.C. ever spent less? Not in my 54 years. Yep. And number three, where we ended the last segment. I thought I had time to cover them all four, but I didn't. Inflation. Folks, the silent thief of the night comes when you're not looking. You can't see it come, but yeah, it happens kind of fast. That $100,000, it's still coming in, but unfortunately, it's not buying the same amount of milk and chicken that it did before. So that $100,000 is not keeping up with inflation. And folks, number four, thanks for staying with us this weekend. The government could tax us more. Now, who out there thinks that over the next 5, 10, 15 years, that your taxes, my taxes, our taxes, the hard-working American middle-class people that are listening to me on a radio today, wondering, how is my income going to keep going in retirement? And how is this guy on the other end of the radio going to help my income keep coming in? The government is saying, well, we'll just tax those middle class people a little bit more. Because here's the thing, folks. Are the wealthy going to pay more? Well, the top 1% of income earners today pay nearly 50% of the government revenue. So the rich is already paying a big part of the bill. Now let's talk about the 50% lowest income people in America. They're paying less than 1%. So folks, that leaves us hardworking middle class. Are you a business owner? Mm-hmm. Are you an executive at a corporation? Are you the guy working on the assembly line at a HVAC company? Are you driving the van? Are you a plumber? You are a hardworking middle class American. And the government knows you have money that they can tax. So me personally, I am worried. I am concerned that our taxes in the future are likely to go up. And especially for our retirees that we talk to here on our show, our clients that we listen to and talk to every week, you are getting one day closer to your required minimum distributions. So folks, when we think about what can we do today to get out in front of some of these problems, the inflation problems, the fact that stocks and bonds are not as correlated nearly like they used to be. Now folks, I want to just remind you, some of you can remember when Jimmy Carter was wearing sweaters on TV and interest rates were at 18%. And we watched them drop from 18%. Maybe you had one of those 18, 17, 16% home mortgages. And you guys kept refinancing that baby over the years because rates kept dropping. Well, that is a bull market for bonds for many, many years. Well, we've seen interest rates bottom out and now we've seen them start to go up again. And as these things have occurred, stocks and bonds are now more correlated than ever before. And so what I want to point out here to you is many people have been using bonds for the cushion, the safety aspect of their life savings. Many people use them for income. And sometimes they can still be a useful piece of the portfolio, but are they actually giving you that protection that we were seeking before when stocks went down the zig? Stocks zig, bonds zag. Bonds would go up. That's no longer happening like it used to. So there is much more danger in the potential of losses in our life savings, and what used to work in the past is no longer. That 60-40 portfolio, many, many organizations have called it dead. Mm-hmm. So what are we doing to help you with, number one, inflation, and number two, the possibility of taxes going up? That's really what we're talking about here today, is setting things up in your portfolios. Could this be a Roth conversion? Let me just pause here and say, we know there's a lot going on in the world. We know a lot of things are changing. So while the bond market is changing, AI is changing, and you're worried, I'm worried that taxes are going to go up. Folks, if you want to understand how this might have an impact on your life savings, how this might have an impact on your income, I would invite you to call in today, 704-946-7000. 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So Cornelius up near the lake. 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And then we have our Ballantyne location. 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
13: 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It's right there on the homepage. We get emails, probably a dozen emails every single week, from listeners just like you, from adults just looking for a little clarity, a little confidence about their retirement strategies, from the team at Belmont Capital Advisors. Again, BelmontUSA.com. And Joe Pat, we got a couple of minutes left right here. I know you want to talk a little bit about the power of a Roth conversion and how that could help out our overall tax strategy.
14: Folks, I want to talk to you if you are over 55 years old. You might be getting close to this. We call it the income gap. It's the time between the day you retire and the time you file for Social Security, or the date that RMDs kick in. Typically, people retire between age 60 and 65, and then they sometimes wait for Social Security kick in. That's something we help you determine when is the best and most opportune time to help you file for Social Security to get as much possible from them as possible. But in addition to that, a lot of folks out there have some pretty large IRAs and 401ks. As a matter of fact, your probably biggest asset that you own inside your home today is probably your 401k or IRA. And unfortunately, for a lot of our listeners out there, it's all completely taxable, taxed at ordinary income rates. Folks, that's the highest tax rates in the land, all cooped up in that IRA. So could the potential of a Roth conversion makes sense for you and your family? Could that potentially lower your lifetime tax bill? So these are all questions that we look at. We do an analysis. We help you understand where you are today, where you're headed, based on your goals, your desires. That's why we have this complimentary consultation to determine, is a Roth conversion right for you? Are your stocks in the right account? Are your bonds in the right account? Where does your portfolio have principal protection? And what is the potential savings of a Roth conversion? Could you potentially avoid the IRMA surcharge if you do Roth conversions today before you start Social Security? Maybe you've already started Social Security. You've met this ugly girlfriend called Irma. And folks, if your name is Irma, I'm sorry. I'm talking about the Social Security program, IRMAA. No one likes her. She takes money out of your Social Security. If you don't know her, congratulations. Just beware. She is out there. She is from the government, and she takes money from your Social Security. That's why we talk about Roth conversions. Sometimes, in some cases, they can help people avoid these additional taxes, potentially avoid them, potentially avoid these premiums. So, folks, to find out for yourself, it only takes a minute. Give us a call. No cost or obligation for the next five callers who've saved $1 million. 704-946-7000. That number again, 704-946-7000.
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13: 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All right, so we're going to hear from the icon, Dolly Parton, here in just a couple of seconds. But before we get to that, Joe Pat, I'd like to recap the conversation we've been having for the entire show this weekend about some of the steps. We hit $40 trillion in debt, and you had some steps that the government could possibly take to help reducing this debt and how it will potentially affect all of us one way or another. Can you kind of give me the Cliff Notes versions of your thoughts?
14: Yeah, let's just walk back through all this, Mark. And folks, if you missed any of this today, you can go to our website, BelmontUSA.com. You can download the podcast. You can check it all back there. But we started this off by saying, hey, you know, folks, there might be, I think there is, a new world order, and things are changing. One of those big changes that was headlines all across the world is the U.S. debt crossed the $40 trillion number. Our deficits are running higher than ever before, and so this creates quite a dilemma. How do we get ourselves out of this mess? We were here once before. It was right after World War II, and folks, I want to remind you, the top tax rates after World War II was 90%. When Ronald Reagan did movies in Hollywood, he only did two a year, because after two movies, 90% of his paycheck went to the federal government. And you know who got the rest? That would be California. So he didn't do any more movies because of taxes. Folks, today our tax rates are much less. Our tax rates today, we have some of the lowest tax rates in my lifetime and probably yours, and many of you are older than me. So to sort of remind you where we went today, we said, hey, with all of these things changing in our world, what are the four things that can happen with this debt? Number one, can America produce more? Well, I think we can and will, but how much more? Will it be enough to balance our budget? I don't think so. Number two, can Washington, D.C., can those guys in that city that cannot agree on anything agree to spend less? Well, I don't know of a grandma out there that's going to let you cut her Social Security. I don't know of a Medicare or Medicaid recipient that's going to say, I'm getting too much. And I don't know of an interest payment on our government debt that is allowed to be cut. So folks, cutting spending doesn't look too favorable for us. Now, number three was inflation. Can the government print more money? Well, they're doing that every day. Our national debt is set to hit another ceiling here, even before the end of this year. As we know, all these things are happening faster and faster. As all of us know, the cost of groceries is higher.
13: Yeah.
14: The cost to send my son to college is higher. The cost to take your children to Disney World is higher. So inflation is real. And folks, I think inflation is going to be another arrow in the government's quiver. Unfortunately, inflation is that silent thief in the night that erodes our spending power, and we don't like that. So we want to give you some tools in your retirement to fight against inflation. And number four, taxes. Folks, remember what I said when I opened up on this segment. Taxes at the end of World War II, the highest tax rate was 90%. Today, the highest tax rate of ordinary income is 37%. That's where the money, the assets, your net worth, your life savings in that 401k, that's its ticket to get out. It has to pay ordinary income taxes, the highest tax rates in the land of America. So number one, produce more. Number two, cut spending. Number three, inflation. Will America inflate themselves out of this? Or number four, are they going to tax their way out? Well, I'm concerned about number three and number four, because number three means my dollars that I've saved, my hard-earned life savings that's producing the income I need in retirement is going to buy less unless I make it stand up to inflation. And number four, can and will the government tax? Let me ask you this. Are any of my listeners out there rich? I'm not. Can we tax the poor anymore? They don't make any money.
13: Mm-hmm.
14: Can we tax Mitt Romney or Donald Trump anymore?
13: Right.
14: They got too many lawyers. Folks, they're coming after the middle class. So I think they can tax us more. So we need to, we talked about in the last segment, doing Roth conversions and things like this. Folks, if you want to come in for a complimentary consultation where you're going to understand where you are today, where you're going, and to get a better picture, to get your complimentary consultation, no cost or obligation, give us a call today, 704-946-7000, 704-946-7000. So Mark, here's what I got a question for you.
13: Yes, sir.
14: What would Dolly Parton do?
13: Oh, man.
14: You know, what would she say?
13: She'd smile through all of it. She would just be as happy and joking. Well, it's just the dance. We'll get through it together.
0: Jolene.
13: I mean, I love the fact that the flags dropped to half to mourn the passing of Dolly earlier this week.
14: So happy to see that. And she deserves She deserves it.
13: Amen. You said it earlier. It was pretty funny. You were like, it's the one thing, black, white, Republican, Democrat, everybody can come together and say that Dolly is a national treasure. And she truly was. I love this. So not too long ago, we had the opportunity to sit down with the country music icon, the queen of country music. And I want you to hear this clip, Joe Pat. It's something we talk about every week here on Retirement for Living. And she talks about her legacy.
1: You should also choose charities that are close to your heart that you can really enjoy doing. And that's why my Imagination Library is so great, working with children in any way. When you think about your legacy, you need to leave behind those things that you can be proud of. And like I say, your family can be proud of, but that might can help other people.
13: Mm. So the legacy that you leave behind, I mean, that's part of that one-page retirement income plan, Joe Pat.
14: It is. And, you know, I just think how much joy she brought to everyone and how she loved the work she did. And so she never retired, but you don't have to retire when you love what you do. Mm-hmm. And there's a few of us out there that are lucky enough to be able to have a job, to work with people that it doesn't feel like work. It just feels like you're seeing your friends again on another day. It feels like you're helping people. And you know, I don't know of any country, any nationality, any race, any political class that couldn't say, gosh, Dolly Parton was awesome.
13: Yeah.
14: And the joy that she brought to America and her friends. Let's all have a hat tip to Dolly today and just play a song and remember her and what she brought to all of us.
13: Amen. Amen. Couldn't have said it better. So with that being said, good place to hit pause for this weekend, remembering the great legacy. And maybe one more time, we'll just go out on a little Dolly Parton one more time here. So Joe Pat, as always, thank you. Thank you for the education. Thank you for the information this weekend. We invite you to reach out at any time. 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Joe Pat, we are back next week. But before we get out of here, let's get the final word.
14: Folks, let's all have a hat tip, take a little drink, and play a song for Dolly this weekend. Until then, we'll see you back here at the same place, same time next week.
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0: 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All investment strategies have the potential for profit or loss.
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9: Successful liftoff. I'm Angelo Bavaro, Fox News. NASA launched its next-generation telescope from the Kennedy Space Center in Florida this morning to help unlock the universe's deepest mysteries.
10: This Roman telescope is said to be the next big thing in space discovery, and we're expecting to learn a lot from it. It happened on time. The weather was good. The SpaceX Falcon Heavy rocket successfully reached orbit with the Roman. NASA says the rocket's engines and side boosters can generate more than 5 million pounds of thrust. It's mind-blowingly powerful. The twin boosters separated from the rocket about 4 minutes into the flight, just as planned. The boosters will be landing back on Earth. And this telescope is just the beginning, is just beginning its long journey. It will go more than 1 million miles away from Earth. During its five-year mission, the Roman is set to work as a discovery machine, finding, according to NASA officials, tens of thousands of new planets, billions of galaxies, tens of billions of stars.
9: That is Fox's Madison Scarpino. Iran is promising to resist new U.S. sanctions, and at the same time, the nation's leaders are signaling they are open to a diplomatic resolution.
12: As the war passes the sixth month mark, there are no signs either side is backing down. President Trump is insisting Iran is, quote, begging to make a deal. And while Tehran is publicly downplaying the impacts of the sweeping sanctions, Iran's president is now acknowledging the economic pressure is taking a toll. The White House says the sanctions are meant to cut off Iran's revenue.
9: That is Fox's Marion Rafferty. This comes as U.S. Central Command announces that the Strait of Hormuz is clear of all naval mines. Iceland's voters rejecting a measure to restart negotiations to join the European Union more than a decade after previous talks died. America is listening to Fox News.
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3: This is Handle on the Law, marginal legal advice, where I tell you, you have absolutely no case. Okay, there is up in the Norway area and halfway between the Svalbard state, which is the northernmost part of Norway, and the Arctic line sits. This is an island between Norway and the Arctic Circle, and that's Svalbard. And there is a guy, we don't have his name yet, but we will. He has been fined for sounding a foghorn that woke up a sleeping polar bear. Happened earlier this month, and someone used, it wasn't just a foghorn. It's the foghorn that's used by ships, that booming, low-pitched horn, usually reserved only for maritime warnings. And it was aboard a vessel that was sailing in a fjord in that area. $5,000. And who issued the fine? The governor of Svalbard, because it is prohibited. There are laws, specifically environmental protection laws in Svalbard, that say it is prohibited to, quote, unnecessarily disturb, lure, or pursue polar bears, which are protected by international law by 1973, since 1973, because they are endangered. And the laws also say no one can get closer than 984 feet, give it 1,000 feet, because it's in meters, from a polar bear between July and February. Between March and June, the typical mating season, that increases to 1,600 feet. And so you can't wake up polar bears in Svalbard. About 3,000 of them live in that entire region, the Barents Sea region. And there are only about 300 that live in Svalbard. And the reason that the bears are so endangered is the ice has melted to such an extent up in the northern regions of the earth that the polar bears are having a hard time going out and eating, because they go on ice floes and they jump from floe to floe and hunt seals. And there are few floes left. And so you have these polar bears that are starving to death, little ones that literally starve to death very quickly because there's just no food. Okay, so what's the takeaway here? If you ever go to Svalbard, do not use a horn to wake up polar bears. Actually, you don't want to get close to polar bears because, oh, they seem half cute and they're drinking Cokes and all that in the commercials. They eat people. And I mean, they'll just eat you. And you're going to lose against a 1,500-pound polar bear. Okay, let's do it. Start with phone calls. Dash. Hello, Dash. Welcome.
4: Hello, Mr. Hanlon. Good morning.
3: Yes, sir.
4: I currently was in a car accident not too long ago. I'm working with one of your Handle on the Law lawyer advocates. Okay. And I wanted to know, basically, more or less, not a problem with the company I'm working with, but I wanted to know more or less, is it worth holding out? Well, the lawyer I have is trying to give me a better deal for my towed car.
3: Yeah. Yeah, it is, because the lawyer knows a hell of a more about this than you do in terms of the value, what the insurance company is going to pay, because the lawyer knows, you know, what how the insurance company works. May even know the name of the adjuster. Good, experienced lawyers know all of that. So what you do is simply ask, do I hold off? And the lawyer will either say, yeah, I think we can get some more money, or this is probably the best you can do. you're not going to get much more money. And if you are, it's going to be incremental. It's not going to be very much. So hold off. And if you have a good PI lawyer, which is why I created handleonthelaw.com, they know exactly. It's not just, they don't just shoot in the dark. They don't just shoot from the hip. They know. And that's why, yeah, I would argue that you absolutely hold off. Let me see where my icon is. All right, there we go. Got it. Oh, hello, Ann. Hello, Ann. What can I do for you?
2: Yes, we live in a mid-sized to large city, and we had our house built on a court, and most people, you know, keep their cars in their driveways. Well, there's one neighbor in the court that's been parking 1 to 3 cars all the time in the court. It's very tight, you know. And I've called the cops twice on him. The first time, I think the car was moved. The second time, I don't think they did anything. The neighbor's kind of a redneck.
3: Yeah.
2: Is my impression of him. What would be my next step?
3: Okay, well, it's real simple. I ask you the question, is there any ordinance, or if there's a homeowners association, which happens quite often with single family dwellings in a neighborhood. I lived in one. I didn't even know there was an HOA. If there is nothing to be said, no ordinance, then it's legal to park. And the only thing you can't do is park for more than 72 hours. And the other thing is, if your neighbor has 6 cars and it's legal to park and takes all the spaces, once it's legal, there isn't much you can do. Now, what can you do? Can you get hold of a 5-gallon tin of gasoline?
2: I have thought of that.
3: Okay, you want to go to... I have this thing torched. It's kind of hard. Anybody sees you, and everybody has a Ring camera these days. But you have to look at the law. You have to find out, is there an ordinance?
2: Sure.
3: Is there a local ordinance?
2: Yes.
3: For example...

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0: Welcome back. Handle on the Law, Marginal Legal Advice. Morris. Hello, Morris.
1: Yes, good morning. First of all, I'm going to wish you a happy birthday. I'm only about a month older than you.
0: Oh, okay. I appreciate it.
1: I'm on Medicare, and I have a situation here. Last year in December, I lost my vision, most of it. And I became desperate, and then I was with Alignment Health Optum Plan, and I need to see an ophthalmologist immediately. Their answer was, you can't. We're going to make an appointment 3 weeks from now, not knowing that they're floater ophthalmologists. Anyway, I said, I'm desperate. I cannot see. And I called Medicare immediately to change health plans. And I got a hold of the ophthalmology that's related to UCLA, to the Jules Stein Eye Institute. And I asked them, what health plans do they take? And they said, United Healthcare only. Situation developed that I couldn't change. Once I changed to United Healthcare, I wanted to go on with the health plan in the ophthalmologist in Pasadena, and the enrollment period was over. So I couldn't change. Meanwhile, United Healthcare is billing me $75 a month surcharge to go on a special plan, which never materialized. Never got a primary care doctor. Never was even able to get the eye drop I needed.
0: All right, got it.
1: And I want to take him to small claims court now because...
0: No chance. What you're doing is, what do you want? How much money? How many months did you pay your $75?
1: 4 months.
0: 4 months, and they never saw you?
1: No.
0: Well, you know what? Let me take that back. Maybe you can sue them in small claims court. Now, they're going to argue that the health plan that you have does not cover our ophthalmology coverage. Nope, because we only take A, B, and C. But I'm, from what I understand, correct me if I'm wrong, you do have the plan that they accept. If I'm not, am I right about that?
1: That's correct.
0: And then they refuse to see you, so to speak. See, that's a phrase.
1: That's correct.
0: Well, see here.
1: Correct.
0: I can't say that either because you're sort of blind. You can argue. You can argue saying, I had the insurance and you didn't even bill the insurance. And this is what you accept. You accept this plan. So, yeah, you're out 4 months. You're out $300. I'd sue him. Sure. I think you're going to be okay. And then the other issue is, I'm assuming you canceled that plan or looking for something else, or have you had them agree with you that they should cover? What are we doing here 4 months later?
1: Oh, I canceled their plan in January once I realized.
0: All right,
1: so
0: you're out. Got it. All right, so you're out $300, and they shouldn't have charged you, and you should collect. Absolutely.
1: All right. Thank you very much.
0: Oh, you got it. All right. I got to tell you, I actually, he listens to me, and that was actually pretty good advice. Mm-hmm. You know, that's scary stuff. I don't know what's happening there. I'm getting some weird stuff back on the computer. Brian. Hi, Brian. Welcome.
2: Hey, how are you?
0: Yeah. What can I do for you?
2: I had an agreement with an ex-girlfriend to pay back $80,000 after we broke up over a house. So we wrote a promissory note to each other, which I wrote. Got it notarized. So I paid $40,000 up front, and to pay up the rest of the $40,000 over the span of 1 year. So after a couple of payments during that year, she tried to change the terms of the amount.
0: Okay.
2: So with her doing that, I decided to want to take this to a court to get this more official and to get this, worked out.
0: Why would you want to take it to a court?
2: Because I was afraid that I was going to pay her the whole 80 and she was going to try to change it up again.
0: Yeah, well, she can't change it up. So you owe her what the original amount is. So what are you going to sue her for? You pay the money that you agreed to. What are you going to go to court for?
2: No. I was going to let her, because she was threatening me that she was going to take me to court.
0: Okay, then let her do it.
2: Money, so.
0: All right, then let her do it. She's not going to get it. She's not going to get any more money.
2: So what I did was I probably paid her like maybe a total of like 55. So I stopped all payments to her.
0: Okay, so you're in breach. So you're in breach, Brian.
2: Right. I am because she wanted more money.
0: It doesn't matter. You're in breach of the original contract. She could ask for $1 million. That doesn't change the terms of the contract.
2: Right.
0: You're in breach. Okay. Now what?
2: So then I told her, okay, fine, then I'm going to go ahead and not pay you anymore and just go ahead and take me to court.
0: Okay,
2: and
0: we'll settle this in court. So what's your question?
2: So how long is that promissory note, what's the statute of limitation of that? Because I haven't heard back from her in 2 years.
0: 4 years.
2: 4 years.
0: She has 4 years to file a lawsuit against you.
2: Okay, yeah, because I haven't heard back from her, which I think...
0: Well, that's fine. Then you have... Is there interest on the note?
2: No.
0: Okay, so, I don't know what to tell you. You know, all you do is owe the rest of the money, and that's it. And she can say all day long, you owe another $100,000. And you go, okay, terrific. Right. I'm going to pay you the rest of the note. That's what's written. And you can change it all you want. It doesn't change anything. If I sell you a car for $10,000 and I have a written agreement and I pay $5,000 pursuant to the agreement and I pay pursuant to the terms, I can turn around and say, you know, I've changed my mind. It's $20,000 now. Okay. You can say whatever the hell you want. It's $10,000. That's the written agreement. Okay. But you have to adhere to the agreement, which you didn't. So you breached. So she can sue
2: you. Sir, let me add to that. At one point, I came with the rest of the money in total, right, which would have added up to 80, and she refused to take it.
0: Okay, well, then you've made the offer. You put it aside. Now, do you have proof that you offered the rest of the money? Is there a copy of a certified check that she refused to cash?
2: No, I have it in a text message with her response saying no.
0: Well, that doesn't mean you came up with the money, but if you can prove you had the money, then she's going to go no place. Judge is not going to give it to you because you were ready, willing, and able to pay, and she said no. Matter of fact, you can even argue that she turned it down completely, that she doesn't want any more money. I mean, there's an argument that you can bring into court, but it depends on the text message. It depends on a whole bunch of things. And for you, you wrote the note on an $80,000 loan. Wow. Did you at least go to the internet and pull a promissory note off the internet?
2: No, it was all handwritten, and we called a...
0: Yeah, you're a genius. All right, good for you. You know, excellent.
3: Oh, I get calls like this. Bill, my privacy has been invaded. My privacy has been violated on the internet. What privacy? Yeah, you don't have any privacy. None of us have privacy. It just doesn't exist. 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
5: Roxanne Evans. A manhunt is underway after a deadly shooting at a rave event in Switzerland. One person is dead. 5 others are wounded. Gunfire erupted early Sunday at a horse racing track just west of Zurich. Catastrophic floods and mudslides along the Nepal-China border have killed at least 800 people. Nearly 3,000 are still missing, among them 90 Americans.
6: Crews are digging through feet of thick mud and debris, searching for victims, and making matters worse, remote areas remain hard to reach.
5: Fox's Marianne Rafferty. A 29-year-old South Carolina police officer is dead. A second is wounded after a gunfight in Columbia. The officers responding to a domestic dispute. The suspect was killed. And NASA launched its newest space telescope to study the mysteries of the universe. 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

0: Welcome back to Handle on the Law, Marginal Legal Advice. Got a couple of really good ones here. Kathy. Hi, Kathy. Welcome.
1: Hi.
0: Yes.
1: The city claims administrator has already sent the obligatory notice of rejection for a claim filed against the city. There's not a lot of money involved. It's only $2,800. Is it a frivolous lawsuit to file in small claims court against the city?
0: No, it isn't. But the problem is they're not going to let you into small claims court, because when you send a complaint into the city, you have to go through all of the administrative levels. That's the law. So you have to appeal it, then you have to appeal it again, and then appeal it again. And when you finish with your last appeal, then you can go to small claims court. Now, suing the city is no joke, because they'll kick it up immediately into superior court. And the other thing is the fact that that you have a frivolous case, or they say you do. Every lawsuit is a frivolous case as far as the city is concerned. You literally can have a city arborist, chop down trees, branches on city property, and you're walking by and they chop your leg off. And when you sue them, they'll go, you got another leg. You can hop. So you have to go through the appeals process. And then when you're finished, you take the city. I'm sorry, go ahead.
1: I can't find anybody who can tell me what that process is.
0: You got to go on the internet. You've got to go online. Also, they're not going to help you. No one helps you anymore. It's kind of crazy, except Social Security does. Actually, Social Security does a great job. It used to be a horrible agency. The DMV also helps you. And there are certain cities that do a good job and certain cities that do not. Jill. Hi, Jill. Welcome.
2: Oh, okay. Hold on. I'm got to pick up my phone.
0: Yes, you
2: okay.
0: do. That's the phone,
2: My father, happy birthday, by the way. My father, you there?
0: I'm here.
2: Oh, okay. My father passed away in May of 2022. He was 85.
0: Oh, my goodness. Was he 112?
2: No, 85. And so...
0: And he was 85. How old are you?
2: I'm 64.
0: Ooh, okay.
2: Okay.
0: Yeah,
2: you're getting up there.
0: Yeah, so, you are. Okay. You sound like it, too. Maybe you're 112. Okay, go on.
2: No.
0: Oh, okay.
2: And so... Wait a minute. Let's focus here. Okay. I have a half-sister and I have a half-brother. Okay. The two of them lied and said that there was $66,000 and that we would split it three ways. So they gave me $18,000, but she actually went on your show, and I know it was her, and she said that the estate was worth $550,000, and you told her, well, what's the birth order? And she said, well, she's firstborn, and then you said, well, that's for spite. Now, that's actually what, so I called her on the phone, and now she's not taking my calls. And I said, did you go on Bill Handle on the Law and the estate's $550,000? And now she's not talking to me.
0: Ooh, okay. Now, and you want to know what to do about it?
2: Yeah.
0: Okay, you go to a trusted estate attorney who is immediately going to file a lawsuit against her. I'm assuming she's the trustee, right?
2: Oh, yeah.
0: I got it. So she screwed you. All right. And so you're going to go to a trusted estate lawyer, and you are going to sue for breach of fiduciary duty against her, and the fact that she violated the terms of the trust as a trustee. And here is the reason you think she has, because she admitted on a legal show, don't mention my name because they're going to laugh at you. She admitted on a legal show that she had $550,000 in the trust. And you recognized her voice. Now, is that enough? It's certainly enough to open it up. But clearly, you've been screwed. The trustee has completely screwed you over. So, you've got to get a trust and estate lawyer. You have no choice on that one. And if it's true, oh, man, do you have her? You bet. All right, Stephen. Hi, Stephen. You're up. Welcome to Handle on the Law.
3: Yes, thank you for everything. I have a unique case. I was on oxycodone from a broken back in 99. I'm a disabled vet at 75 years old. And I was at a dealer for my wife's car, and a guy convinced me to trade in my truck and get this car for my wife, but my wife didn't want the car. So there was another dealer that supposedly was sympathetic to vets that was going to help us out. So we went, took it down there, and they wanted that car really bad. And so we were in there for 8 hours, and totally, I can hardly remember this because I was so high on oxycodone. And so after that point, we found out that we couldn't afford the Ranger that he put us in. So we took the Ranger back. There was like 15,000 miles on it, and we gave it back to him. But we took pictures of everything on the truck and that. So now we've got a zombie collection agency is trying to collect the difference for where they sold the car at a jobber. But before they sold it, they stripped the tires and they put dents in it and everything.
0: All right, okay, I got it. So the argument is you've been defrauded or you were taken advantage of because you were higher than a kite on oxycodone. And also, how old are you?
3: 75.
0: Okay, so you also have elder abuse, a case for elder abuse. So what you get to do, and I do this all the time because I certainly don't practice this, and I refer people to lawyers, but those are the questions I have. You get to go and see a lawyer. Now, here's the good news, is there are tons of organizations out there that help the elderly because elder abuse is so prevalent. How much money do you have, Stephen?
3: Basically zero. Everything is taken care of. I'm on disability.
0: Oh, good. So you are, okay, you're on disability, on Social Security, so you don't have a pile of money in the bank or assets or any of that, right?
3: No, I don't.
0: Okay, good. That's good. Okay, so you're going to qualify. You are going to qualify to have one of these lawyers who represent people for either no cost or low cost. And inevitably, these sometimes are major firms that give their share of pro bono or free work as a public service. And what ends up happening with these are lawyers whose parents have been screwed over and they're truly motivated to help out. So go online and throw in the search words, elder abuse, drug addiction, coercion, duress, and pro bono, free legal, and you throw all those in, and you'll probably get you'll get some response, and you should be able to find someone. Now, finding someone if you've been injured in a car accident or slip and fall, that's easy, because there are zillions of lawyers out there that will do that immediately, and you don't pay any money for that either. Because what ends up happening in the world of personal injury, no money up front, and the lawyers simply take a percentage of what they get for you. 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

0: All right, let's do it. Welcome back. More Handle on the Law, marginal legal advice. All right, Dan, welcome to Handle on the Law.
1: Good morning. Good morning. So I just spent 7 days in the hospital, had a shared room, and on the fifth day realized that hearing a conversation that my roommate, who was an active felon involved in a high-speed pursuit evading police, got injured, got admitted a day or so before I did. And my question is, I mean, is that somebody that should be isolated? I mean, every time a nurse or a doctor came in or insurance came in, I had to verify all my information.
0: Well, all you need to verify your name, right?
1: Name, date of birth, address for insurance.
0: Wait. You had to give address every time as opposed to just the first time where they have your address?
1: No, sir, not every time. But when insurance came in, it was like a 20-minute conversation with this person 4 feet away from me.
0: No, I understand. But, you know, should they have done that? I mean, they do. Probably not. So what kind of thing? So you have a felon that now knows your name and knows you have insurance and has your address. And
1: my birthday and all the conversations I had with clients and family.
0: He can get that in 2 seconds on the internet. That's the point. So let me ask you this. Assuming you're right and they're in the wrong, okay? What do you want? What would you like?
1: Well, I don't know if the hospital has any responsibility for securing my family safety and or my asset safety.
0: Sure they do. Of course they have responsibility for you. Well, not your assets, but certainly securing your family safety. Now, you're going to connect someone coming in and saying, what's your name? What's your date of birth? And now that fella next to you knows what that is. And then somehow, if you get injured or hurt or you're robbed later on, you would have to establish that that was what caused it. You'd have to put a causal connection together. And, you're in a semi-private room and they're going to ask you what your name is and your birth date anyway. The issue is asking you for do you have insurance? Yeah, I don't think that's a problem. Your address, maybe. But I don't think they're violating, and certainly no HIPAA violations, because that has to do with medical information.
1: Which was discussed in that 5-day stint next to this gentleman.
0: What was discussed?
1: Oh God! All sorts of different. I mean, I had an.
0: When did you find out that it was a felon next to you?
1: 5 days after I was admitted.
0: Okay, and he was convicted of what?
1: I heard he was evading police and talking about a probation officer putting him back into prison.
0: Okay, what does that do? Let me ask you something. How does that translate into your being at risk?
1: Again, it's an unknown. I mean, he's
0: you can't. So you can't do anything with unknowns. I mean, it could be. It kind of. It might be. I don't know. He's now got my information, so he could rob my place and he could put my. It doesn't work that way. I understand that it's not fun. You know, a fella next to you. He's probably. By the way, he probably tells the greatest jokes in the world too. All right, Donna, welcome to Handle on the Law.
2: Yes. Thank you. I was on unemployment, and then I got a notice saying that it was canceled for unreported income. For around $3,000. I'll try to make it short. So when I tried to find out who the income was from, they said I should know. So I contacted in different time frame, but I contacted Social Security. They don't give you your itemized. Employers or where the money came from anymore unless you pay $144. So I couldn't do that anyway. So eventually I went into the office and a gentleman pulled that year for me and gave me the information. And it was from three class action suits that were previous employers. EDD had consequently.
0: Okay, it doesn't matter. But this was 11 years ago.
2: Yes.
0: They're asking for money that they paid you 11 years ago.
2: No, they asked for it way back then.
0: They asked you then for the money. Okay.
2: Yes.
0: And you left it at that because you couldn't pay the $144.
2: Well, I left it at that because they wanted the whole year's worth of unemployment. They said I owe $28,000 for $3,000. And I just freaked out.
0: Okay. They said, wait a sec. They said because you got a $3,000 income, you shouldn't have gotten any unemployment. We want it all back. All right. And so what happened?
2: Okay,
0: what happened, Donna?
2: So it obviously it's increased with interest. I was garnished wages from the state franchise tax board.
0: You've got to go to it, Donna. You've got to go to a hearing on this one. Man, I got to tell you, you have to apply for a hearing to get this straightened out.
2: I don't know how to. What
0: yeah,
2: to do,
0: I know. I'm assuming, Donna. I'm assuming you're completely broke, right?
2: Well, yes, and for that, yes, and they keep taking all my money out of my bank accounts.
0: Okay, there's no question about it. You've got to file and stop all this, and I don't know how to do it without hiring a lawyer. This is why if you're broke and you're poor, you start looking for anybody and everybody that can help you. Now, there are organizations that help poor people, and all you start doing is putting in search words, franchise tax board, appeals, unemployment insurance.
2: But I can't find anybody that does both.
0: So, Donna, I don't know because I don't do it. I don't know how I can help you. And I own my, I feel bad for you. I'm at a lost resort. But, if you can't find it, here's what people do. Bill, I've looked for lawyers. I've looked for a dozen of them. They can't find a lawyer. I can't find any organizations. No matter what I do. Bill, where do I go? Help me out. I don't know. Unfortunately, I don't know, Donna. I understand people call and it doesn't matter how bad my legal advice is, which is horrible. It's last resort time. And in most cases, when something like this happens, it's tough. I just say no. Now, I have to say it's tough and I say no and feel bad about it because there's a contractual issue here. I really can't afford to say, hey, that's great. You're going to end up on the street. Well, let me see. Yeah, that's great. You're going to end up on the street. Yeah, that's better. Arlene. Hi, Arlene. Welcome.
3: Hi. My mom has a house that she rents out to a couple with two emotional support dogs. She and my sister once went to the house to check on something. One of the dogs bit my sister. So now what we're concerned about, knowing that the dog could be aggressive, if he were to bite somebody else, is my mom liable?
0: No, I don't think so. I don't think so. A couple reasons. First of all, they're the ones that have a dog, not your mom. Second of all, emotional support dogs don't cut it anymore. They just don't. Anybody can say this is you have a clause, right? You rent and part of the rental agreement, no pets. And you come in with an emotional support pig. Or people have come in with emotional support peacocks. Got them on airplanes or tried to. And the general rule now is emotional support. No, it has to be a service animal, which is a whole lot different than an emotional support animal. I mean, a service animal is 600 hours of training.
3: A service animal would not have done it. A service animal would not have done it.
0: No, of course not. Yeah. Of course not. I don't think your mom is liable. I really don't. Just by being an owner, if someone brings in a dog and it bites someone, the owner of the property is not responsible. Matter of fact, she has to kick the whoever it is out. Is what should happen because does she have a lease that says no animals?
3: She does.
0: Okay,
3: and
0: you evict them.
3: It was a
0: breached.
3: Gardener. Yeah.
0: They
3: yeah.
0: breached. That's all. Yeah. You throw them out. Now, listening to this show, inevitably I get a question about your civil rights being violated or my privacy bill is being violated on the internet. People are getting my information. Well, yeah, what privacy? What, you actually think you have privacy on online? You are dreaming because I can get your home address, where you work, where you bank, what you buy, where, court records, accident history, DMV information. 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
3: This is Handle on the Law, marginal legal advice where I tell you you have absolutely no case. Mike Lindell, I don't know if that name is familiar to you, but he's the MyPillow guy, right? And everybody in the country knows about MyPillow. He owns the company. He does his own commercials. You probably know he is very religious because he wears a 14-pound cross on his around his neck. And so he's kind of an interesting guy. He is also a fanatic Donald Trump supporter. A election denier as much as anybody I know. And he offended so many people that MyPillow, his company, they filed for bankruptcy. And it was a hugely successful company. Retailers just bailed out because he is so offensive in his defense of Donald Trump. Plenty of people are defensive of Donald Trump, and they should be. You know, I have no problem with that. You know, he's a Republican, and you like him, you don't like him. All right, fine. Lindell took it to a whole new level. Okay, so then he runs for governor of Minnesota on the Republican ticket. And he loses, this was in the primary, he loses by 11 points. And so he issued a statement and he cited multiple irregularities that he and his team were caught by during election night. Basically, he was defrauded. Including the vote totals that moved backwards during the reporting, which has happened many times because they miscount and they figure out that the votes weren't what they were. That happens. Unusual synchronized vote totals across seven Republican candidates and counties that were reporting more votes than even were cast. And so effectively, he's arguing election fraud. Okay. And it's important that he lost by 11 points. Now, if and I don't know what the rules are specifically in Minnesota, but most states, most counties, most cities, if the vote is very, very close, like half a point or less, or 1 point or less, one percentage point, then there's an automatic recount, or the candidate can ask for a recount, and that is paid for by the state. Not when you lose by 11 points, it isn't. And so he has to self-fund the recount. And he already knows he's going to lose it. He said, even if this recount and audit does not overturn my election for governor, of course it won't. He said, I believe this is the gateway to getting rid of these electronic voting machines, which is not going to happen. No chance that those voting machines are going to be removed. And even if the president says, and they're not so much the president per se, and I don't remember what he said during the last elections, how much fraud was involved in the voting machines. Now, there were some allegations against Dominion, the company that runs these voting machines, owns them, and the company sued. Fox, for example, was sued by Dominion, and they settled for $750 million. So here we go. 132 countries have banned these machines already, he says. I have no idea if that is true. The United States should be setting the standard for elections. Instead, we are the worst in the world. I don't know about that. I mean, there are elections in Russia, and Putin tends to win them. So I would argue that was the worst. My favorite one was when Saddam Hussein was the dictator of Iraq, and he actually had elections. And he used to win with 110% of the vote. Maybe that's worse. I don't know. Okay, moving on. Let's go ahead and do it. Let's start with Ronald. Hello, Ronald. Ronald, you there?
4: I'm here.
3: Oh, here. I'm sorry. Okay. All right. Got it. I got it. That's our phones. Okay. All right, Ronald. What can I do for you?
4: Here's what's happening. A few weeks ago, I asked your advice about my wife wanting us to separate and wanting me to just leave the house and without her filing divorce, without her serving me any papers, without anything like that. You told me I had the right to stay there because I own part of the house because the house was purchased after we got married.
3: Yeah, well, wait. That doesn't matter if it was purchased after you got married, if you purchased it with separate money. But is your name, or your separate money, is your name on title?
4: No.
3: Ah, okay. And if she purchased it with her money that she had before the marriage, no, it's her house. She's on title. Oh, okay. I don't know. Yeah, I don't know if I got all the information from you, but just by virtue of you not owning the house, that title is not in your name, by virtue of her owning it, I think even if she bought it with community money, I think she could try to evict you, but it's not going to happen. Bottom line, she has her own money, Rondell. She put the house in her name. You're basically a tenant.
4: Okay. Yeah. That clarifies it. Okay.
3: Yeah, you're screwed. And so just don't move out. You know, make her life miserable. How much you hate her right now, Rondell?
4: I don't hate her.
3: Oh, okay. No, oh, it's too bad. It would mean much easier if you did. That's really a shame. Joe. Hello, Joe. Welcome.
5: Hey, how you doing?
3: Yes, sir.
5: Okay, so my condo is almost paid off.
3: Okay, are you on a speakerphone, by the way? Joe, are you on a speakerphone?
5: Yeah.
3: Okay, get off the speakerphone. Yeah, okay. Your condo is almost paid off, okay?
5: Yeah. It's in Southern California. It's worth just over $1 million, and I received a notice of cancellation for my insurance. So if I'm between insurance

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0: 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Lovely, isn't it?
1: Welcome back. Handle on the Law, marginal legal advice. Hello, Ron.
2: Hey, good morning, Bill.
1: Yes, sir.
2: My wife and I are teachers here. My wife and I are teachers in Southern California. We're leaving our daughter 50% of our pensions each when we die. We want to know, is there any way to protect that money if she gets married and then divorced? Is there any way to protect that money so her future ex-husband or whoever?
1: Yeah, I think it's hers. It's not in earned income. So I don't think you have to worry about it. It's like it, when people leave money, inheritance or whatever, that doesn't count as earned income. The only thing that's community property is the money that you actually earn. You know, for example, my pension. Okay, I have a pension that kicks in, and I am now recently remarried. And my wife thinks that she's going to get part of that pension because it goes on. There's assets there. And so I just tell her, that's right, honey. Yes, you're going to get it when I die. Absolutely. I'm lying to her. And what's she going to do? You know, I'm dead at that point. So I don't think you have much to worry about. I think you're fine on that one. Oh, interesting one. Hello, Jim.
3: Yes, Bill, how are you doing?
1: Yes, sir. What can I do for you?
3: All right, I have a 63-year-old friend. He did 6 months in jail. He was convicted of a felony.
1: What kind?
3: Now he is trying.
1: What kind?
3: Domestic violence.
1: Oh, okay.
3: So now he's trying to get a job. And my marginal advice for him was don't list that you got a felony because he thinks she's blaming the felony of why he can't get hired. And all he's trying to go for is just a car salesman or sell mattresses or furniture.
1: Yeah. Okay. That is a good question. And let me give you some rules. First of all, there is nothing that says he has to put down that he had a felony. Okay. That is not required by law. So here is the practical measure. Today, because of privacy out there that doesn't exist, it doesn't take long to figure out on the record that he has a felony. And now, let's say he gets hired and a background check is done. Usually employers do background checks before the fact, but sometimes they do it afterwards. And then they're looking, ooh, a felony. You lied. You lied to get this job. And what do you think happens at that point? He gets fired. I mean, I wouldn't hire a liar. Right. Now, here is, and unfortunately, it's not fun to have a felony on your record, which is why you really, how long ago did this felony take place?
3: Well, he got out of jail just under 6 months ago.
1: That's not going to help him. If it's years and years ago, I would argue for an expungement. It's not going to help him. All right. So here's the problem is that he sits in there. He hopefully meets with the employer and says, hey, I was convicted of a felony because my wife, we got into a fight. She hit me first. And you know how it is today. Today, the police automatically believe the wife, and there's no chance that I would have prevailed. And that's why I got nailed. That's what I would argue, even if it's not true. Okay, but I mean, it doesn't matter because that's even if it weren't the story, that would be what he'd have to say. And that's the fact, by the way. So to be honest and upfront, you say he sits down and tells the employer saying, hey, this happened, but let me tell you why I'm good to work for you and just admit it. That's what he does. The problem is that today, because of the internet, what happens is people do a full background check, and before they even talk to him, they on the record there is a felony. So it's a tough one. It is a very tough one.
3: So it's just black and white. When they do a
1: it's pretty black and white. If they do assume they're going to do a background check, so he's got to figure out a way to get in front of the potential employer. He's got to figure out a way, and then you can explain it. But if it just has a felony, then he's screwed, especially today. That's one of the downsides of being online, of just the privacy being ignored, which is why I do this commercial for Incogni, is because of those things with the data brokers. Okay. All right, Patricia. Hello, Patricia.
4: Good morning.
1: Yes, sir. Yes, ma'am. Sorry about that. What can I do for you?
4: Well, I'm 89 years old, but that's neither here nor there.
1: No, you sound pretty good. You sound pretty good. You sound pretty good for 89. I have to tell you that. I must admit.
4: Well, I'm not in good. But anyhow, 21 years ago, my husband did his last will and testament, and I, as a beneficiary, the original. And then we were hacked. My daughter took over everything. Then last week she told me she changed the will. And is she allowed, isn't the will until I die?
1: Wait a second, hold on. All right, you're talking about a will, and your husband died, what, 20 years ago?
4: No, he died last year.
1: Okay, well, she can't change the will. I mean, she cannot change the will, Patricia. That's just, okay, doesn't worry about it. Even the executor can't change the will. And so whoever is in charge, I mean, the will is the will. They have to disperse whatever assets pursuant to the will.
4: She cannot change it.
1: That
4: she
1: is correct. That's
4: it.
1: Correct. And Patricia, I would suggest you make the phone call very quickly because you sound like you're going to die before the end of the phone call. 89 years old. You know, I told you you sounded pretty good. And then you start talking about your medical issues. What's wrong with you, Patricia?
4: Well, I've had cancer 10 times, all parts.
1: You've had cancer 10 times and you sound this good? Good for you.
4: And I do everything myself. I take care of
1: good for you.
4: Everything I've
1: paid. No, believe me, you're my hero on this one. 89, cancer 10 times, and she's on her own. Not bad. Not bad. Okay, while we're talking about privacy in a previous conversation, there is none out there. Online, they're going to find out everything about you. As a matter of fact, everything about you is out there online. 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
7: Fox News, I'm Angelo Bavaro. NASA launched a new space telescope from Florida this morning.
8: It's the next big thing in space discovery. During its five-year mission, the Roman is set to work as a discovery machine, which could answer tons of questions we have about the mysteries of space. What is the universe made of? How does it work? Are we alone?
7: Fox's Madison Scarpino. Crews continue to search for more than 3,000 people missing after massive flooding in Nepal and Tibet. But more trouble could be on the way.
9: Flooding could still be a big concern. Unfortunately, we're talking about rain in the forecast every single day for the next 7 days.
7: Fox Weather's Adam Klotz. President Trump is touting a major agreement with Venezuela he says will allow the U.S. to take control of oil fields with 65 billion barrels of reserves. 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

0: Jack Handle on the law, marginal legal advice. Nicely said, Bill. Rick, you're up. Hello, Rick. What can I do for you?
1: Yes, I was given a 30-day summons 2 weeks ago on a past credit card bill, which is $3,500, and they're suing for $5,000. How do I answer that? Do I have to go to court to answer that? Because I lost my job.
0: Yeah, what are you going to – let me ask you something. What do you think your defense is?
1: I don't have any money.
0: Is that a defense?
1: Well –
0: You owe the money. It's real clear. I mean, the reality is, Rick, you owe the money. It's that simple. So now you've been sued for $3,500, which you owe, but they probably added all kinds of interest and penalties on it if you look at the credit card application. So it probably is close to $5,000, but it doesn't matter because you have no money. So you have a couple of choices. You can go ahead and answer the complaint. They're going to set up a trial date, and you're going to go to trial, and then you're going to lose. And there'll be a judgment against you because you have no defense. You owe the money. The other thing you can do, and this is more practical, you call them up and you say, I have no money, but I'd like to pay this off. And here is what I'd like to offer you. Before I go bankrupt on you, I would like to offer you $100 a month or $200 a month. And I'll pay you 50 cents on the dollar in the hope that they look at you better something than nothing. Now, that depends on which credit card company it is. That depends on who you're talking to. That depends if they do some kind of a cursory background check on you and you don't have any money, you don't have a job, and it's fairly easy for you to establish that. Then they'll start talking to you. So to give yourself time, you answer the complaint. And don't bother with an attorney because an attorney is not going to help you. An attorney might help you to negotiate a better term for you, but you're going to pay for that attorney unless you go to one of these organizations that help people for free or for very low cost, and they're out there, and you get to do an internet search for those organizations. And you just you throw up the search words, you know, broke, poor, lawsuit, summons. All of those words, and you'll probably find something. But the bottom line is you are completely screwed, Rick. You owe the money. You have no defenses. So let's try to get out of it for not having a judgment. Because if you get a judgment for $5,000, that's on your record for basically forever, 10 years.
1: Oh, wow.
0: Yeah, okay. No, it's serious. So that's you got to be pretty careful about that. And that's what I would do. Jones. Hello, Jones. Welcome.
2: Oh, hi. I am 88 years old.
0: Yeah, you sound it. Okay, go ahead.
2: I have a will, and I have my home is in a trust, and I want to remove a person from the will and from the trust, and I was wondering if I could just cross off their name and sign it and date it.
0: Nope.
2: Or do I have...
0: No, you don't want to do that. You do not want to do that. If you want to disinherit someone, you've got to do it properly. Because I'll tell you what someone is going to say who is being disinherited is going to come right back and say, you know what? Jones was 88 years old, and that's when she crossed out the name, and she didn't know what the hell she was doing. And therefore, let's go back to the original document before the cross out of the name. Jones, what kind of property? What's the value of the home? What's the value of everything that's in the trust or the will?
2: Right now, it's probably $100,000.
0: Okay, you've got to have a lawyer. You know, you have to have a lawyer do it. It's going to cost you a little bit. It's going to cost you maybe $1,000. I mean, there are, there are groups out there. There are organizations out there, and you get to do, you have to do a little bit of an internet search. You know what a computer is?
2: Yes.
0: Okay, good.
2: And I'm wondering, can you do this on the internet?
0: You can. No. You find a lawyer through the internet. Because, I mean, you can do an internet will, but I wouldn't. I would hire a lawyer to rewrite the will, and that is disinheriting the person you want to disinherit. Now, is this a family member that you're disinheriting?
2: Yes.
0: Okay. Well, let me tell you what happened. And you're estranged. Why are you kicking that person off the will?
2: Because I haven't seen them for 6 years.
0: Good. Okay. That's a good reason. Now, let me tell you what happens when you die, typically.
2: Okay.
0: Is they come back and say, no, she never intended. And she always intended to leave me money. And there's the original will. So you want it airtight. And that's why you need an attorney to do it, Jones. Do yourself a favor. I mean, you're dead. Do you really care? I mean, no. I mean, because you're already in the ground or you've been barbecued and, you know, at the mortuary and you've been, you know, burned up. So, I mean, do you really care? You don't. But still, you know, yeah, you need a lawyer on that one for sure. Joanne. Hello, Joanne.
3: Good morning.
0: Yes, ma'am.
3: I don't know while I take you off. Okay, I have a trust that I did about 4 or 5 years ago, and I would like to make changes in the percentages of my giving the recipients, and I would like to know, can I do a, do I have to go to a lawyer?
0: And, no, probably not. Probably not. Changes are easy to make. Now, what I would do is I would look at an internet search on that one. I do a lot of that. I go to the internet because you can do a lot and not have to go to a lawyer. And it depends on how much money is in the trust. Let me ask, Joanne, how much money are we talking about here?
3: With the house and stuff, it's well over $1 million.
0: Yeah, maybe worth it. Who wrote the trust? Was it a lawyer?
3: A lawyer.
0: Okay, I would go back to the lawyer and
3: every
0: say,
3: time-
0: go ahead.
3: Every time I've done a change, they charge me like $200. Yeah. I was just wondering if I could just...
0: yeah, you can. It's an amended trust. You're amending your trust is what you're doing. And what you want to do is make it as airtight as possible. And changes in percentage is fairly easy, but you don't want the person who you lowered their percentage to be able to come back and say it was not written correctly or Joanne really didn't mean it. And so you have to do, obviously, an amended trust. And you can look at other trusts. You can look at templates because that's fairly easy. This is an amended trust is what you're writing in there. This is the date of the trust. And you simply say, I am changing the percentages of the recipients of the trust. Here are the new percentages. And I would say the old percentages are this, the new percentages are this, and then you notarize it. And it becomes part of, it's basically a brand new trust, Joanne. So it is let's say it was January 1st, 2010 when you wrote it. I just threw a figure out there. And you right. now have an amendment to the January 1st, 2010 trust. It's a brand new trust that incorporates everything the old trust has, except the changes in percentages. That's it. Fairly easy. Okay.
3: Well, I thought maybe I could just go to a notary, just write it up.
0: Well,
3: and
0: no,
3: go to
0: notary's
3: a notary.
0: Not going
3: to
0: read. No, notary's not going to rewrite that trust for you. No way.
3: No. I just thought just to notarize the changes.
0: You have to have a change. But you have to have an amended trust. It's a new trust. You have to write to change it, Joanne.
3: Okay. Right. I got it. Okay.
0: Okay, good. Yeah, notaries don't do jack for you. And a quick word, and I just told Joanne she probably doesn't need a lawyer. 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

0: more handle on the law, marginal legal advice. Dan, let's go to you. Hello, Dan. You're up.
1: Hi, Bill. Just a quick question. I was in a car accident in 2023 in the summer. It settled earlier this year, 2026. I have the actual two-page form that shows that they cannot come back for anything else. I have the letter that the other lawyer sent to the court to dismiss the lawsuit, et cetera. I have about an inch and a half file of everything they ever sent me, every note I ever took, all these things regarding this. How long do I, should I reasonably want to hold on to that?
0: Yeah, file? The only thing you actually would hold on to is that final document saying they can't go after you. It's over. Ciao, baby. It's finished. That's the only thing I would keep. And if you have a computer and you can scan it, just put it in a file, you know, in case you can easily put it, you know, you keep that forever. But that's the only thing. The rest of it, you can toss. The rest of it, there's, you're fine on that. How much money did you get, by the way?
1: I didn't get any. Unfortunately, I was the cause of the accident.
0: Oh, excellent. How much money did your insurance pay the causee?
1: The gentleman collected $225,000.
0: Okay, so he was fairly banged up.
1: At least he said he was.
0: He was. See, there's what he says and what the insurance company pays for. And if he got away with $225,000 and he wasn't hurt, you've got one smart guy there. That's for sure. Boy, I want to meet him. Yeah, for sure. Dan. Hello, Dan. Dan, you there?
2: Hey, Bill.
0: Yeah.
2: Yeah. Hey, around the end of June, my son was driving home from work on a two-lane state highway when a 14-year-old kid came shooting out onto the highway on a little scooter from a driveway that had trees and bushes growing down to the end of the driveway, slammed into the side of my son's car. The police impounded his car at the accident site as part of an accident investigation. My son was not charged with anything, had not been drinking, was just coming home from work. He has inquired several times when he can get his car, was told they are backlogged on investigations. He could not give him a time or any other information. What's his recourse? He wants his
0: car
2: really
0: back. He really doesn't have any. All he can do is push, push, push. And what I would do practically, because they are backed up, and the case is under investigation, and they're allowed to take the vehicle for the investigation. So what I would do is get hold of a criminal attorney who's connected, just to make a phone call and find out who is connected to the police department and someone who the cops really like. And hopefully you get near the top. I mean, there's no lawsuit or anything here. Now it's just practically where you can go. You also call maybe city council and get your local city council person to represent your district. I mean, there's no easy way of doing this. Unfortunately, they are backlogged. They can take the car and you are completely screwed. Now, you can sue the owner of the vehicle that hit you, the e-scooter, and that would be his parents. I assume it's a guy because it usually is. That would be his parents. You can sue them for the damages. Your damage is part of it is not having the car for X period of time. That you can do. Wow, that's no fun at all, for sure. Pauline, hello, Pauline.
3: I had a contractor do work on my house, and I paid with a credit card for the work done, and I called the company that he didn't give me an invoice.
4: Ooh, why would you pay for a credit card if he doesn't give you an invoice, Pauline?
3: Because I was dumb.
4: Okay, that's a good answer. All right, so I don't have to say it. How much did you pay, and how much did he not do, and how much did he charge? Let's go through that for a minute.
3: $750, and the other problem is I had someone go there to take my place because I was sick. So the only thing I just gonna have to take his word of what he did.
4: Do you know if he did it or not?
3: I was told he did.
4: Okay. And then what's your question, Pauline? Just because if you didn't get an invoice and that was the amount you were supposed to pay and he did the work and you sort of agreed to it, I don't see the problem. I mean, he should have given you an invoice, but, you know, no harm, no foul. I mean, have you been screwed out of money, you think?
3: Well, the thing is I just want in writing to show what he did, the work that he did.
4: All right, ask him. Ask him. That's it. Turn around, you call him up and go, I want an invoice. If he's legitimate, he's going to give it to you. That's not complicated.
0: John. Hey, John, you're up. Welcome to Handle on the Law.
5: Hi, Bill. So I'm going to make up some numbers, but I went into an apartment. Let's say it was $1,000. I paid $1,000 plus another $2,000 for the security deposit. It was the security deposit plus 1 month or whatever it is. Yeah. At the end of the day, I paid $3,000 with the rent was $1,000. Okay. So I was there for several years. I then couldn't afford to pay the rent 1 month. And on the 15th of the month or so, I told the landlord, hey, I can't pay for this. I was already obviously late. And I had told him, hey, I'm going to come up with it. But then I didn't. And I told him, hey, I can't pay for this month. Can I just leave by the end of the month and use part of the deposit for this month? Right. Thinking, OK, well, I paid 2 months worth of deposit. He said yes. So I left on the 25th. Okay, and that's it. It was all amicable, whatever, no issues. So on the 25th, I left. Then about like 2 months later, the landlord calls me and tells me that I owe $400 and something. Right. Apparently because I gave the 30 days notice on the 15th. Left on the 25th, it went on to the next month, and so now I have to pay the difference.
0: What's your question?
5: My question is, I was expecting to get some security deposit back because I understand.
0: My question
5: is because
0: he
5: didn't let me know anything before 21 days.
0: No, he doesn't have to let you know. The law is really clear. You didn't give him 30-day notice, which is the law. That's for starters. Mm-hmm. The amicable phone call you had with him, that disappears because he's going to deny it because it wasn't in writing. So that's done. So he is entitled to the rent from the time, for a month, actually. He's entitled for a month's rent. Other than that, he has to give you all your deposit back. So, and he, other than arguing that you somehow damaged the apartment, and he has to prove that, photos and maybe bills to painters, etc. But he owes you everything other than the $400, whatever is owed between the 15th and the end of the month. Now, he can also argue, which I don't think is going to fly, that you didn't do it in writing, therefore you owe the next several months, but that's not going to fly. But the bottom line is, you owe that money. There's not much you can do about that. Okay, now I tell you something else you can't do much about, and that is your privacy online. That simply doesn't exist. You may think it exists, but it doesn't. You have no privacy online, neither do I. And let me tell you how it works. All of your information, court records, accident history, home address, where you work, where you bank, what you buy, where you buy it, DMV records. I could go on for half an hour. All available online. And I'll tell you who picks it up. Data brokers go online and get your information. 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
2: This is Handle on the Law, marginal legal advice, when I tell you you have absolutely no case. Now, I don't know if you have heard me talk about the felony murder rule. And the felony murder rule is real simple. And that is if someone is part of a felony, in other words, let's say there's a gang, let's say a store is robbed, and a group of people go in and rob the store. Even two people go in and rob the store. One of them pulls out a gun and shoots either a clerk or a customer and kills someone in the store. Obviously, that's murder. Okay, that's not a problem. The felony murder rule says the other person is also guilty of murder. If someone is killed during the commission of a crime, then everyone involved in that crime is guilty of murder. Even if that person didn't even know the shooter had a gun, doesn't matter. That's the felony murder rule. So with that in mind, there is a Los Angeles case that just came down, and the jury just handed down a murder conviction for a man responsible for a chaotic 2018 LAPD murder or a pursuit that ended with the cops killing a Trader Joe's, this store we have here, a Trader Joe's store manager. And this guy's name is Gene Atkins. And even though Atkins did not fire any bullets, what happened was he went into the store. And he ran out of the store when the cops showed up and got into a gun battle with the police. One of the rounds fired by the officer sailed into the grocery store and killed a customer, actually killed the manager. Now, there was a trial against this fellow earlier this year, ended with jurors acquitting him of first-degree murder, deadlocking on the second-degree murder charge. He was convicted of assault, attempted murder, hostage-taking charges, but they deadlocked on a second-degree murder charge. Whenever a jury or a court, when a jury deadlocks, they can't come to a decision, then the judge orders a mistrial, calls a mistrial, and the case is not dismissed. It's just the jury couldn't come to a decision, and so the trial disappears, but can be refiled. And that's exactly what the authorities did. They refiled the case and got that second murder conviction against this man. Were able to get him on second degree murder, not the first degree murder, because the jurors acquitted him. And obviously the jurors felt that because he didn't shoot the manager, it was the cops who did it accidentally, he wasn't responsible for first degree murder. And that's usually the case. But man, that felony murder rule, it's there. It's been there forever. And it makes a lot of sense. So if you're ever going to rob a store, make sure that whichever buddy you're with, that don't have a gun. Don't commit anything other than robbing the store. Okay? Some people have been around for a while. All right. Charisse, there you are. Welcome to Handle on the Law, Charisse. Charisse, you there?
3: Hi, Bill.
2: Yes, ma'am.
3: Yes. I have a condo, and it's got old plumbing pipes. And a couple months ago, we had a pinhole leak in one of our pipes that caused damage to another owner. According to the HOA, we are liable for their repairs. According to the CCNRs per my insurance company, the HOA is liable for their repairs.
2: Okay, so
3: and
2: your
3: I
2: question
3: just
2: is
3: to get your thoughts.
2: Yeah, well, the insurance company's trying the insurance company's trying to get out of it is what it's real simple. So, according to the CCNRs, which control you are responsible for it. And the insurance company basically doesn't want to pay.
3: According to the CCNRs per the insurance company, we are not responsible for it.
2: Okay, they read, so they're interpreting the CCNRs. Okay, I'm glad the insurance company has decided how the CCNRs are interpreted. Why don't you look at it and see how clear cut that is? Keep in mind, insurance companies are there not to pay you. That's what they do. They are there to not pay you.
3: Right.
2: So now it's a question of looking at the CCNRs and going, oh, no, nope, that doesn't work that way. I want you to pay the bill. So it's just that what you are is you're simply in a pissing match with the insurance company. And you want to get someone that knows the CCNRs and maybe there are cases out there and you can research that. And are there any lawyers that are on the board? Go ahead.
3: Not yet. Not yet. But we're hoping to put a lawyer on the board on the next election.
2: Yeah, well, then you ask the lawyer just for opinion. I'm just asking for an opinion, but I think it's interpretation of the CCNRs. Go ahead.
3: It's happening all over the complex.
2: Okay, well then what you guys do? All right, real easy. Then all of you get together and hire a lawyer and go after whatever insurance company, if it's one insurance company, and see whichever organization you're wrong or that's wrong. Aaron, hi, Aaron, welcome. Aaron, you've been waiting here for a while. Yes, ma'am, what can I do for you?
4: Hey, Mr. Handel, I'm hoping you help me navigate a fraud issue I've been battling with involving a very large cell phone company. Back in April, I noticed two fraudulent numbers on my account. I made a fraud claim. Those were adjusted. The next month, I had two new cell phones and two new numbers on my account. Since then, within the last 3 months, I have been with another carrier. I've been with a cell phone company for about, 20 years, to be honest. And there's only been one number and one phone associated with my account this entire time. Since then, I've done about six fraud claims to get these new numbers and phones off of my account. They make minor adjustments, but they don't adjust properly. You can't talk to a human in the
2: fraud
4: department.
2: Yeah, I know, it's crazy. Well, let me ask you, are these numbers in your name? Or are you using those numbers? Who is paying the monthly bill on these numbers that I guess you're not using, or are you still using them?
4: So these numbers are not in my name, but they are on my account. I have canceled paying all the things.
2: Okay.
4: I stopped.

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0: Welcome back. Handle on the Law, Marginal Legal Advice. Is that Sumit or Summit? How do you pronounce your name?
1: Yeah, hey Ben, kind
0: of. Yeah. What? How do you pronounce your name?
1: Sumit. Okay.
0: Sumit. Okay. Where are you from, Sumit? Where are you from? What's that name from?
1: I'm from India.
0: So, oh, you're Indian. Okay.
1: Yes. Happy birthday to you.
0: Happy birthday. So, are you a cardiologist or do you work at a 7-Eleven?
1: No. I was a civil engineer.
0: Ah, okay. Got it. All right. Good for you. All right. What can I do for you?
1: Happy birthday, sir.
0: Thank you. What can I do for you, Sumit?
1: I will spend a minute, just to. Oh, you are such a big part of my life.
0: Ah.
1: You are my cocaine. And every morning, if I sometimes oversleep and I go, miss your show, I have withdrawal symptoms. Okay. Having said that, my question is boring one. It is, you have influenced a lot of my life. So I went and I did the living trust.
0: Okay? Yes.
1: So I have I went for a cheap one.
0: Sumit, you're cutting out. You're cutting out. I'm going to put you on hold. Make sure that Sumit comes back when the line is better. I don't want to lose you, but you're cutting in and out. So I apologize for that. Bernard. Hello, Bernard.
2: Yes, hello.
0: Yeah, go ahead.
2: Yeah, I was taken to court. I had a lien on my home. It was taken to court by the HOA, and they loaded up. My home was foreclosed by the court because of divorce, and they loaded up charges and fees on their demand. And I countersued in court, and they didn't show. And the judge went through the paperwork, and he reversed $850 of the charges. And I wanted to know how to collect. I already sent them a letter and requesting a pay to the HOA. I certified the mail. I got it, and that was and this was within the month the month times that I was.
0: How long has it been? How long has it been since you had an order that they pay $800?
2: July the 1st.
0: Okay,
2: of July,
0: all right. So it's been several months. All right. So now you get to collect. And collecting against an HOA, I've never done that. I mean, they have the money. And you can go to a collection agency. There are a bunch of different things you can do. Most of them are incredible hassle, but I'm surprised the HOA refuses to pay. A couple things you can do is haul them into a hearing, judgment debtor examination, and say, what are your assets? And, force the issue. You can go and go in front of the judge and ask for a contempt order, although the judges are very reluctant to do that. Or just go on the internet and ask, how do I collect a judgment against an HOA? And you'll get an answer. You'll get an answer. Just throw in the words judgment, HOA, excessive fees, and you'll get some kind of an answer there. And whenever I do that, that means I have no idea how to do that.
3: Jim.
0: Hi, Jim. Welcome.
3: Hey, how's it going?
0: Yes, sir.
3: So a couple of years back, my father-in-law died, and he had been with his girlfriend for 25 years. And my wife's family home, it was in an original trust to go to those four, but somewhere along the line, his girlfriend got him to change it. And so we're not contesting that part of it, but the trust reads that the house is to be split between the 9 children. There's 4 on my wife's side, 5 on her side. Unfortunately, one of them just passed away, so now it's going to be 4 and 4. But where we're a little confused is, in the trust, it says that the house is to be split between the 9 children and all assets. Well, when we confronted the executor on their side of the family, she told us that there was, no money left. And we didn't believe them, so our attorney requested bank statements, and come to find out, there was money, over $500,000. And So we're still in litigation all over this, but I was just curious, you know, listening to the radio today, do you think the way that the thing reads, that all assets means any money or insurance?
0: No, it doesn't, because the assets, the assets have to be in the trust. You can't just say all assets, because the trust may not own all assets. For example, there's something called a rollover trust, pour over trust. And I have one of those, and a lot of people do, which means that my money accounts that are owned by the trust, that goes to whoever. My house, which is owned by the trust, it's not in my name, it's the trust name, that is distributed pursuant to the trust. And then I have a will that's part of it that says my dining room table, for example, goes to my best friend. You can't put a dining room table in a trust because, you know, how do you own a dining room table in a trust or silverware? So that part of it is pursuant to a will. And if there is no will, then it is split up among heirs. That's an intestate part of it, that is split up. And then you have, everybody's fighting, the court will determine who's going to be the executor. And so here's the bottom line, is the point where it says all assets, not in the trust, it isn't, that has to be a will.
3: Okay, so if the bank accounts aren't in the trust.
0: That's correct. If the bank accounts are not in the trust, they have nothing to do with the trust. Okay. And the trust can say all it wants. It can say, and this bank account goes over here to Fred. But if the trust doesn't own the bank account, Fred can sit there and is not going to get a dime. Isn't that fun? Okay, tell you what else isn't fun. And that's your privacy. Your privacy online, which does not exist. You think it might, but it doesn't. All of your information is out there online. I mean, just everything. Where you work, where you live, where you bank, what you buy, where you buy it. 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I mean, it's all there. And so what do you do about protecting your privacy since you don't have any? 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
5: I'm Roxanne Evans. A deadly shooting at a rave in Switzerland. A woman is dead and 5 injured. A manhunt now underway. The Nepal death toll climbs to over 800. Thousands are still missing as rescue teams battle dangerous conditions, including the threat of rising waters.
6: All this happening in the midst of monsoon season. Officials warn additional rainfall could severely hamper rescue efforts.
5: Fox's Marianne Rafferty. A South Carolina officer is dead, a second injured. The officers responding to a domestic dispute in Columbia. The suspect is dead. And a NASA success.
7: 3, 2, 1, ignition and liftoff. Go Falcon Heavy and go Roman Space Telescope.
5: to unravel the mysteries of the universe. 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

0: Welcome back. More handle on the law, marginal legal advice. All right, Stephen, it's your turn. What can I do for you?
1: Good morning, Bill.
0: Yes, sir.
1: Excuse me.
0: Smoker? Okay.
1: I haven't talked in a bit here. I've received several checks from my insurance company to help pay for damages to the house suffered during these most recent fires. And the checks have been sent. They require multiple endorsements, which I understand, and they've all been fully endorsed, except for the endorsement which is required by the mortgage company. The checks have been sent 2 months ago, maybe a little bit less. We've had lots of discussions with the mortgage company, but as of yet, I have received no checks back with their endorsement.
0: Okay, so this is the checks from the insurance company going out
1: from
0: to you.
1: From the insurance company to me, yes.
0: Got it. And it has to be endorsed by your mortgage company, which makes sense. And your mortgage company, I want to get this straight, your mortgage company refuses to sign at this point.
1: And they don't refuse to sign.
0: They just don't. All right. Well, effectively,
1: they
0: if they're not
1: stalling and
0: yeah,
1: finding reasons
0: well,
1: why not to sign.
0: Yeah, let me tell you, that means refuses to sign. That's easy. What I would do is go to the insurance company and say, what happens when the mortgage company won't sign off? Do I not get the money? And you have to ask them what the process is. Because it's the insurance company's rules that are involved here. It's their policy. And you have to ask them that. If I can't get the mortgage company, does that mean I simply am never going to see the money and you guys keep it? And that's the question I would ask, because there has to be some way of doing this. For example, let's say somebody has to endorse, right, an individual who dies. All right. And the insurance company says, we need a signature. And you go, he's dead. And, you know, what do you do? So there has to be some process by which you can get that cash without the insurance company, without the mortgage company endorsing. And I don't know what that is. Maybe it's an affidavit under perjury, under the penalty of perjury. There probably has to be some way of doing it. Call the insurance company and say, now what do I do? I have absolutely no idea. Tony. Hi, Tony. You're up. Welcome.
2: Thanks, Bill. Hey, I've been in a house here for about 40 years and for 30 years I had no problem. My neighbor built an addition which blocked the water flow, and I flooded twice since he has built that. And I checked with the county and they gave him a permit to build on illegal fill. And I don't know who to go after.
0: You don't go after the county. You go after the homeowner. And he is going to say, but I got a permit. And your position is, so you got a permit to drown my house? You've got a permit to damage my property? Is that what the county did? And the county's going to say, no, we didn't do that. We just gave him a permit. They clearly didn't know what was going on. Some inspector gave him a permit of building and safety. But no, your neighbor is responsible 100%. And if you have homeowner's insurance, you know what I would do is file or ask your homeowner's insurance to get involved. And in many cases, they'll pay you and then go after the homeowner. Other than that, you get to sue.
2: Okay, well, when it flooded, I called my homeowner's insurance, and they said that the only water damage I insure is if I have a pipe break, you know.
0: Well, that may be. Okay, so your homeowner's insurance is off the table. Got it. So they're saying we don't cover that. All right. So all you have left to do is sue your neighbor for the damages.
2: That's exactly what you have to do.
0: How much are the damages?
2: Well, twice. I mean, the first time I got flooded, probably $30,000 to $40,000.
0: Okay, damage. So now you get to you have to hire a lawyer because you're not going to file on your own. Maybe you will. It's one of those things. But and the problem is $30,000 to $40,000 is sort of betwixt and between. You can sue in small claims for $12,500 here in the state of California. But a lawyer is going to cost you several thousand dollars. I would feel much better if the damage was $100,000, only because that makes it worthwhile to hire a lawyer. Or the damage was $15,000. Then it's worthwhile to okay, I'm going to suck it up. But you're right there in the middle of it. So that's your choice at this point. I would at least talk to a lawyer.
2: Well, I told him I want him to fix it. I'm not asking for damages, but if
0: I understand,
2: a lawyer,
0: no. That's all. Wait a sec. That's all the damages are fixing it. Unless he's destroyed your property, if there's couches, etc. involved, that's part of your damages. But
2: oh yeah, okay. I have a lot of damage.
0: So you sue him for all of it. You sue him for all of it. Hopefully, you get some money. I mean, that's all you can do. Oh, I just want my damages. All right, we'll sue him. They're going to say no. I would say no. Especially if the county gave me the permit to build. That's what's fine. Okay. All right, Sumit, we're back with Sumit. Hello, Sumit.
3: Hey, Ben.
0: Okay.
3: Yeah, hopefully.
0: All right, got it. Yes, all right, you're Indian so far. And we said hello, sir. And you were very gracious about listening to the show. And
3: let me complete that sentence. Yes, I really hope and pray that you never ever retire.
0: Oh,
3: and go
0: thank
3: to
0: you.
3: Italy because
0: all right.
3: Yes,
0: all right, you know what? You're on.
3: You can
0: stop. Giving me the clues. You're already on the air. All right, got it. Thank you very much. You're right. I'm a great human being. I'm brilliant beyond comprehension. What can I do for you, my friend? What can I do for you?
3: Okay, yeah. Enough blowing smoke up your ass. But okay, here is my question. I went and I attended a seminar of a living trust. Okay, that's $700 deal. And then, of course, I have like 8 properties. So then there was like $100 another property. So it was like about $1,500. Okay, so you get what you pay for. It took a whole year. So many mistakes. And I ended up buying Adobe Acrobat, editing the PDFs, you know, correcting all their mistakes, you know, about because it's a billing address. It's a,
0: Address.
3: Yeah. So and then finally it's all done. And now my question here is like it seems to be very loosey goosey because you know it's all now I have a living trust because I'm getting the tax bills. So
0: you still pay for the taxes. I mean, a living trust doesn't mean jack in terms of owning the property. Whatever taxes due, you get to pay. You still have liability unless you sign each property owned by an LLC. I mean, one of these seminars where they charge you $700 and then, I mean, $100 per property, I got to tell you, that is a red light right there, man, a red flag or red light, whatever the hell they call it. Because a trust attorney who writes a good trust is never going to charge you per property. It's whatever the cost of doing the trust is. So, you're responsible for the taxes.
3: Okay,
0: the property's in a living trust. Go ahead.
3: Yeah, I think I have one of those boiler template
0: all
3: stuff,
0: right.
3: You see?
0: Yeah.
3: Which I'm okay with. You know, now what I'm wondering is, like, it appears to be so loosey-goosey, I could go and edit it because now I've got Adobe.
0: No, I tell you, you have 8 properties. How much money is all this, Sumit? How much are you worth with properties and money and everything?
3: Like over $4 million.
0: $4 million. 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
3: Sorry to interrupt you, sir. 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It's only my son and daughter. I don't think there is going to be, and both of them are. Okay, you see,
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0: we go. More handle on the law, marginal legal advice. Hello, Denise. You're up. Hello.
1: Hi, I was in an accident rear-ended by the other person who was 100% at fault. I am now getting in contact with both insurances, mine and his, who should take precedence.
0: Well, obviously his insurance is going to pay you. Were you injured?
1: No, it's just a matter of who should I be.
0: So if you haven't been injured, actually he should be talking to the insurance company. So what you do is you simply tell him, the driver, hey, exchange information, contact your insurance company.
1: Which has been done, but I'm saying I'm being contacted by both my insurance.
0: Okay, well, talk to either one then. They'll figure it out. Because the good news is, if they're both being contacted, let them talk to each other. You'll end up getting the money, so you're home free. It's good news. Just talk to both of them and explain to both of them what happened. I was rear-ended, and here's what happened. Now you guys figure it out.
1: Yeah, that's been addressed. I'm just saying I'm getting contacted.
0: I understand, but you can talk to both.
1: Doesn't matter either.
0: No, it doesn't matter. You've been rear-ended. He's at fault, and it's just a question of, does the insurance company, your insurance company, pay you and then go after the other insurance company? It's six of one, half a dozen of the other. You'll be fine.
1: Oh,
0: I will tell you. It doesn't matter. Now, the other insurance company may try to lowball you, which, of course, they will. And then your insurance company comes in, and then you start fighting back and forth. And it turns out if you have to sue the driver, you sue the driver. How much damage to the car?
1: The total.
0: All right. Well, it's big enough with your insurance company. You go, hey, I'm totaled. I want my car. I wanted to be paid. So it doesn't matter who you talk to. It really doesn't. Victor. Hi, Victor. You're up. Welcome.
2: Hi, Bill.
0: Yeah.
2: I called you before, but I have a problem with my manager. She seems to think that she could just enter my home, my property, take pictures of all my property.
0: Okay, she can't. She can't.
2: You know that everything's getting stolen, and she knows it. My RV's been broken into. They stole catalytic converters out of my driveway.
0: Okay, but how are you going to prove? Okay, let me ask you. Who are you blaming? Who stole your catalytic converter?
2: I already found out, and she fired him.
0: So what's your question?
2: Security guard. What can I do to stop her?
0: You tell her to stop it. You tell her to stop it, and what you do is, how about just changing the locks?
2: I did.
0: And how does she get in?
2: How do you know I'm not home? She has cameras pointed at my home.
0: How did she get in? If you've changed the locks, how did she get into your home?
2: That's what I keep asking myself.
0: Then wait a second. This doesn't make any sense. So she comes into your house, takes pictures or whatever. You change the locks.
2: No.
0: She comes in again.
2: Yes.
0: You change the locks.
2: Yes.
0: She comes in again. You change the locks.
2: Yes.
0: That doesn't make any sense.
2: I'm missing my home deed. I'm missing my wife. All my wife's jewelry's gone.
0: That's a different issue. Now you're blaming her, and you can prove that it's her.
2: No, it's her that you're making it possible for that to happen.
0: Who is making it possible for that to happen?
2: The manager.
0: The manager is making what possible to happen?
2: By not enforcing what is already happening.
0: You're making absolutely no sense. But, thanks for the call. Always appreciated. Milton. Hello, Milton.
3: Hello, Bill. Thank you for taking my call. So I got a damaged deck. Got two estimates, $50,000. Approximately, insurance company says, here's a check for $2,000. Goodbye.
0: For $2,000?
3: Yeah.
0: Okay, and you got $50,000 to repair the deck, correct?
3: Yes.
0: Just a straight repair of the deck?
3: Yes.
0: Wow, how do you spend $50,000 to repair a deck?
3: Well, it's attached to a house that's on a hillside, so it's got foundation problems.
0: So that was built wrongly, right?
3: I don't know, because this was damaged during the snowstorm a couple of years back. you know,
4: well, clearly $2,000 isn't going to do that. When you call, I'm assuming you called someone with a $2,000 check, which you didn't accept. What do they say? What does the insurance company say?
3: Well, they sent an adjuster out, and they sent me a check for $2,000, and I'm sitting here with the check, and I'm going, now what do I do?
4: Well, you don't cash it.
3: Correct.
4: Okay, that's for starters, and good for you. Now, it gets really interesting. When was the deck put in?
3: Oh, probably about 6 years ago, I had the deck rebuilt.
4: Ah, okay. Well, I think you have an issue with the builder for him putting it in wrongly. The insurance company, I think you can sue your own insurance company because they're effectively saying there's no damage. And you've got two bids for $50,000 to put in the to repair it, which means they're tearing out the foundation and they're redoing the foundation, I'm assuming, correct?
3: Yes.
4: All right. Yeah, you got to fight both. Unfortunately, I think you got to get a lawyer on this one because you're talking $50,000. No one's going to roll over on this one. No one. Because you're going to go after, and I think you have to do it at the, it's the same lawsuit. And I'm not a construction expert. So can you sue both in the same lawsuit? Yeah, I think you can. One against the insurance company that won't pay and the other one against the builder. And what happens if you go against the insurance company and you sue them, they just turn around and sue the builder. So I would at least talk to an insurance, an attorney who does insurance, insurance work or does construction, a construction attorney that works in that area, because I think you're going to need that. So you get to find that one. That's a mess.
3: Okay. Yeah, what's your website? I can't find a.
4: No, you won't find. No, you won't. We don't have construction experts on the website. That's way too specific. So you get to do the research out there and look for construction attorneys, construction defect attorneys, and just start doing it and talk to them and do the Yelp reviews and do whatever you can. Look at the state bar. Do they have lawsuits against them for malpractice? Have there's ever been a complaint with the state bar where you have plaintiffs who are unhappy with their work? You got to do research. And then you have to start arguing how much money it's going to cost. None of this is fun. It's one of those things that you just get caught up and it's a mess. Welcome to the world where people think that you can get out of everything. There's someone eminently responsible. By the way, it's not that he hasn't been screwed. Okay, Milton, it's not like you haven't been screwed. You have been. The issue is how do you straighten it out? And sometimes it gets really complicated. And when the numbers are big enough, you have to hire an attorney. When it's complicated enough and there's different issues involved, defective building, insurance companies refuse to pay under the plan, under the insurance, the policy you've bought. I mean, it's always a drag. I love telling people that their lives are over financially. It just works. By the way, I've had that issue too. I mean, I'm not immune to that kind of crap.
0: Okay, I want to end the program real quickly talking about how your privacy simply doesn't exist. And I'm going to suggest you call this company called Incogni because they protect all the information that's online and that you can have deleted that is picked up by these data brokers. 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
1: Rocket liftoff. I'm Roxanne Evans, Fox News. NASA launched its newest $4 billion space observatory from the Kennedy Space Center today. Fox's Madison Scarpino reports.
2: The Nancy Grace Roman Telescope is as big as a tour bus. It's as heavy as a T-Rex, according to NASA officials. It's kind of like a giant digital camera, and experts are saying it's the next big thing in space discovery. During its five-year mission, the Roman is set to work as a discovery machine, which could answer tons of questions we have about the mysteries of space. NASA officials say the telescope will help bring humanity closer to finding out some things like, what is the universe made of? How does it work? Are we alone? Former NASA astronaut Butch Wilmore tells Fox, the Nancy Grace Roman is leaps and bounds beyond our current space capabilities, which he says are already substantial.
1: The launch comes after NASA canceled plans to save its Swift Space Telescope, which will burn up in the atmosphere later this year. Iranian officials are calling for Muslim countries to unite against their, quote, real enemy, as the U.S. continues to pressure Iran's economy. Fox's Trey Yingst in Tel Aviv, Israel.
3: Iran's supreme leader, Mujtaba Khamenei, released a rare statement calling on the Iranians to use less domestic production and reliance on the U.S. dollar. Now, his official X account posted, equally vital, is giving special attention to economic growth, boosting production, gradually phasing out the U.S. dollar from playing a pivotal role, and ultimately making resistance economy the central focus, all of which are among the goals of the service-oriented government. This comes as the U.S. naval blockade remains in full effect. U.S. Central Command says as of August 28th, CENTCOM forces have redirected 82 commercial vessels, disabled three, and boarded two to ensure compliance.
1: Last week, the Trump administration announced new sanctions against Iran and its partners. 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
5: Welcome back to Living Large Radio. I'm your host today, Mark Henry, also the CEO and founder of Alloy Wealth Management. I'm joined today by Cole Batchelor from our Huntersville office. And Cole's one of our senior advisors down there. So glad to have you in today, Cole. Is this first time on the radio, right?
8: Yes, sir. Happy to be here. Yeah, my parents always told me I had a face for radio.
5: So. Well, at least your parents are honest. No, just kidding. Just kidding. So Cole joined us from one of the big box firms that we talk about lovingly. Somebody commented on one of our things and said, Mark's always bashing the big box firm. That is not the case. What I do is go hire their very best people. So I was able to do that with Cole, and he moved back. But you're really from the area originally.
8: Right,
5: but yeah. You had been out on the West Coast, right? Living large.
8: I was, yeah. It's kind of rare these days around Charlotte area to meet someone who's originally from Charlotte. But, yep, born and raised, grew up around Lake Norman area.
5: Yep.
8: Went to Chapel Hill, so Tar Heel through and through. You're right, did spend a stint out in San Diego working for both Merrill Lynch and Voya Financial, but sure. Yeah, happy to be back, you know, in the community, working with folks, you know, who are close to home.
5: Well, and you couldn't have found a better office because your office is right there at your stomping grounds, isn't it?
8: Exactly, yeah.
5: How far is that from where you grew up?
8: Oh, man, like 15 minutes, I'd say.
5: Yeah. And that office is a gorgeous office. It's, what's that shopping center right there by it? I love going over there to eat.
8: Yeah, Burkdale.
5: Burkdale Village, it right? A mile away or half a mile?
8: It's probably walking distance, honestly. And it's grown so much since when I grew up. So it's booming up there.
5: Yeah, I really enjoy that area. So well, we've got a lot to talk about today. I'm glad to have you on, Cole. And obviously, we'll get you back on. Hunter's been trying to dominate. Major Collins has been out doing Army stuff, and so we've missed him. He's actually the host of the show for the longtime viewers and listeners. But this retirement pressure cooker, what in the world? right?
8: Yeah, I know. It's one of those things where, you know, there's so much going on. It kind of feels like, you know, it's kind of like making a diamond in the rough, right?
5: It's kind of this thing, idea of several things hitting a pre-retiree or especially retiree all at one time. Bring up a few of those, Cole, that you feel like is that you're hearing from people that they just, you know, they're thinking it. They're thinking about it. It's causing them stress. It's causing them to lose a little sleep, even though this should be the time when they're sleeping the best.
8: Exactly. Yeah. I think, you know, when you enter retirement, right, one, you're, you know, leaving your job, right?
5: Yeah.
8: A guaranteed paycheck. And two, you know, you start focusing on all these headlines and things that, you know, are out of your control.
5: I am on the news a lot, as you know. So I create some of those headlines. But when I think about right now, you know, what's going on with the interest rates, tariffs, inflation, volatile stocks, uncertainty, you know, it's not a panic message, but it just seems like they're having to deal with a lot that, I don't know, other retirees haven't had to deal with yet in past.
8: Yeah, I think, you know, there's just so much news fluctuation, right? They're trying to get the clicks. They're using the scare tactics, right? And it is one of those things where there's so much to consider and think about, especially when you enter retirement.
5: How about this? You know, oil's back almost to $100 a barrel. It was coming down. And, you know, if you think about inflation, I don't know of a product that's delivered to the store that doesn't have fuel somewhere in that route.
8: Right.
5: Whether it was the train with the coal or the gas that brought it there, the diesel, whatever it was. But that definitely affects it. But then, you know, I really thought we would see interest rates coming down. I really think the markets had built that in, but it's not happening.
8: It's not. I think, I think there's still some inflation fears kind of lingering, you know, back from 2022, right? Where, you know, we had massive inflation. They raised interest rates a bunch. I feel like they are a little bit tepid, I would say, to, you know, bring it back down, right?
5: Yeah. And the housing industry absolutely needs that.
8: Yeah, it's, you know, it's kind of a double-edged sword with the housing industry because, you know, you lower interest rates, right? Demand goes up. People want to buy
5: homes. That's what would happen.
8: Yeah, exactly.
5: We need to get houses more affordable.
8: Yeah.
5: But it tends to, demand tends to drive prices which direction?
8: Up.
5: That's exactly right. And then I was on the news recently talking about this AI stock bubble, or is it a stock bubble? You know, because it seems like AI, the genie's out of the bottle. It's not going away. But is it overhyped?
8: You know, it's
5: on Wall Street?
8: I would say, you know, the valuations are looking, you know, pretty high
5: steep.
8: Right now. Pretty steep. Definitely there's a premium to get into those companies. And I think it's one of those things where, you know, we look back through the years and through history of other big, you know, headline.
5: I don't know if I'm trying to think of one that's as big as AI.
8: Yeah.
5: I never saw this one coming. I mean, it's just the coolest thing ever.
8: I mean, it's definitely something we've, you know, never seen before. But
5: there's been other big things.
8: Yeah, there have been other big things. You know, we think back to the internet, right? Think back to,
5: I was there for that.
8: Yeah, other things coming out to the market, right? And it drives these valuations up. But you know what they say, you know, Warren Buffett says it the best, you know, when others are greedy, maybe it's time to, you know, not necessarily be so fearful, but, you know, just take it one step at a time, right? Maybe think about it a little bit.
5: He is without question an amazing investor, and he has a lot of those truthisms that he's really good at. There's no question about that. Well, you know, I think about this, like with market volatility and stuff, and we're going somewhere with this, everybody, so stay with us on this. But I received so many calls, and I know you did, from clients wanting to know how to go out and buy SpaceX. Because, you know, SpaceX is going to make everybody a billionaire.
8: I heard that verbatim.
5: Before the IPO, they had to buy. How'd that work out for them currently?
8: Yeah, you know, I mean, I think
5: not
8: it's
5: too good.
8: I think it's cut in half from its high.
5: Right.
8: You know, it's one of those things where, yeah, I think, again, you know, going back to all the hype, same thing with the AI bubble.
5: They're wobbling right now. But when I think about SpaceX in particular, I'm certainly not giving trading advice when I say this, but I'm very bullish on it. I think it will be a stock that remains in my portfolio for a very long time, along with Tesla. And I think it's going to do amazing. But it kind of did what a lot of IPOs do. Come out of the gate hot and cooled off rapidly.
8: Oh, yeah.
5: And when does it actually go back to being the amazing thing that I think it will be one day? Who knows?
8: Yeah.
5: And that's why, to me, so many people are trying to chase a headline. And, you know, when we were talking to people about it, I remember telling them, look, you've got a great portfolio. We don't do individual stock pickers. That's not what we do. obviously, people want to trade on their own and do those things. We can certainly facilitate and tell them how to do that. But again, it was nothing. It's like, to me, it's like Bitcoin, which I've been a crypto trader for a long time. Investor, not trader, investor. But where are all the phone calls right now when people are thinking it might even go to zero or something? Who knows? Why are people not calling and asking, should we get in? But I assure you, when it was 100,000, what were they saying?
8: Oh, yeah. Yeah.
5: I got to go get some.
8: Right. Yeah. That's the problem with chasing headlines is by the time you read the headline, millions of other people have read the headline. It's no longer
5: undercover. It's not news.
8: Right.
5: It's already happened.
8: It's already happened. That's why, you know.
5: It's why I think when you said Warren Buffett, that's really what he's trying to explain there.
8: Mm-hmm.
5: When he uses the word greedy, I don't know that it's greed. I think it's just we're watching something go catastrophic. Well, I should get some of that.
8: Mm-hmm.
5: Well, what about when you're watching something going catastrophic the other way? What? Yeah. What about if something you believe in, first off, why would you be investing in something you don't believe in?
8: Mm-hmm.
5: Agreed?
8: So agree.
5: Okay, so if we believed in it, and we just want to use our little small fund of our own to go do some of our own whatever,
8: mm-hmm.
5: and we see something that we believe in happening, and we see it go in the wrong direction, but we believe in it,
8: mm-hmm.
5: why wouldn't we be investing on the way down to dollar cost average what we bought on the way up?
8: Exactly. Yeah.
5: But we don't see people do that.
8: We don't. No, we only see it.
5: They chase the headline.
8: Yeah, I know. That's one thing that I think, you know, even the people who think themselves as sophisticated investors, you know, you can get caught up seeing, you know, a similar stock or another stock going, you know, parabolic and try to, you know, kind of emulate that in their own way. And I think that's where we see a lot of folks, you know, take on those losses.
5: Well, I think it's this idea that the question I would ask is, if you're current, you're retired today, let's say you're listening and you're retired, and tomorrow some event causes your portfolio to drop 30%, does it change any part of your retirement in terms of for the next week, for the next 2 weeks, for the next 6 months? Does it change your income plan? Does it change the last vacation before school starts with the grandkids? If you woke up tomorrow and your portfolio was down 30%, which isn't really that big in the scheme of things. That's a kind of an average bear market.
8: I was about to say, you took the words right out of my mouth. Yeah, that's basically an average bear market. But that is something that, you know, when you're relying on that solely as your one source of income,
5: I think that's what the question that needs to be asked. I mean, yeah. If it happens tomorrow,
8: mm-hmm.
5: you wake up and you're 30% down, what changes at the coffee table with your spouse the next morning? What conversations look like? What is your pulse? What's your blood pressure? What changes do you have to start implementing because of it? Or do you not have to do anything for the next year? If it stays down a year, you're just fine.
8: Mm-hmm.
5: That's a great question. Well, we got to go to the commercial break right now. 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Hey, stay tuned. We've got a whole lot more coming up on Living Large Radio with Mark Henry. Coming up next on Living Large Radio with Mark Henry. What in the world? Death by a thousand cuts? What are we talking about here? You're not going to want to miss this. It's all coming up next on Living Large Radio with me, Mark Henry.
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5: Welcome back to Living Large Radio. I'm acting as the host today, Mark Henry. I'm also the CEO and founder of Alloy Wealth. Major Collins, our normal host, is off doing military things. Advisor Collins is out of the office, but I am joined today with Cole Batchelor from our Huntersville office. And super happy to have you on, Cole. He's a senior advisor out there. And what in the world are we talking about, this death by a thousand cuts? What is that all about?
8: Yeah, so, you know, it sounds a little harsh, but basically when it comes to retirement, nobody fails because of one singular individual thing. But a retirement plan can fail because of multiple types of events, right? We think about inflation, taxes, healthcare, market losses, and the one that I talk to folks a lot about is bad withdrawal timing. So individually, you might be okay, but together, a lot of little things here and there, you know.
5: Death by a thousand cuts.
8: Exactly.
5: So I'm going to push back on this for a minute.

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1: Right.
2: You know, when I think about my dad back then, mm-hmm. obviously I wasn't doing this, and it's really one of the things that led me to build Alloy Wealth all those years later. But it seems like he made these bad decisions. I actually don't know that selling the condo down there and moving back to Atlanta was the right decision, because truthfully, I don't think it was really any cheaper. When he ended up moving back, he had to get another condo, and then he had to get a mortgage on that one and this and that because he couldn't pay cash, and the other one had been paid for, but he felt like not paying cash and taking the little equity, you know, the money out of it would be better. And it just was a series of events. And so I hear what you're saying when you say death by a thousand cuts. I think all those things happened to him in terms of that. But the reality is he didn't see a choice, because all he had was a statement, and that statement dropped half.
3: Yeah, scary. And it's happened to so many people.
2: Yeah, it doesn't make him special, does it?
3: Well, no, but I mean,
2: dad, but it didn't make him special, because it's happened to so many people.
3: It's happened to a ton of people. And that's why, you know, we always talk about, right, coming in beyond just your statements, right? We ask the question, right? Do you have a holistic and complete financial plan?
2: Well, here's an example. I think that this kind of makes sense to me. I put this down, but you know, you think about somebody's got, let's say, $1 million. And market falls 20%, forget the 30%. Mm-hmm. But they got to have income because they're retired. So now we're taking several things here. We started with it dropped. What's that? Market volatility, right? Mm-hmm. Well, they need income. So now it's bad withdrawal timing, or also known as sequence of...
3: of returns risk.
2: Right. So he's down and they're selling, or she's down and they're selling.
3: Right.
2: Now we have inflation at, I don't know, call it 4%, but I think it's probably closer to 5, truthfully, right now. It's pretty crazy.
3: Yeah.
2: So what they thought they might need when this event happened is actually more. Mm-hmm. I think about, I was doing some math the other day with somebody, and they were 62, and they felt like they could retire on $60,000 pretty easily. And so they felt like they were good with withdrawals based on their portfolio and their savings. And I said, well, how old are you? And they said, you know, we looked, and they were 60 and 62. I said, okay, well, think about this. At a 6% inflation rate, they need $120,000 at 74 and 72 years old.
3: Right.
2: And he's like, what? And I showed him the math. And he's like, oh, I had no idea. Mm-hmm. He goes, do you think it's going to be that high? I said, I sure hope not. But I could make a strong case that under the previous Biden administration, it was 5-6% or higher for the entire 4 years. So that's almost halfway. That's a third of the way toward what I just described to you. Mm-hmm. So let's say I'm wrong and it's only 4%. So before you're even 80 years old, you need 120,000.
3: Right. Yeah.
2: And so mathematically, does your plan still work?
3: Mm-hmm. Yeah.
2: And he looked at me and said, well, no. And I said, so think about this. You're comfortably spending the 60 right now. Before you're even in your mid 70s, you're getting close to 100,000 you're spending. And how do you think that's going to feel, knowing you've still got life left in the body? He's like, well, this, I can't do this. I'm going to have to spend less. And I was like, well, why? Well, because I'll run out of money. And I said, that's exactly why you need a different plan, because your plan of withdrawals is simply doing what we just talked about. It was death by what?
3: 1,000 cuts. You're right.
2: He's exposing himself to too many variables.
3: Yeah. It's either you have to increase your spending with inflation, or you have to decrease your, you know, quality of living.
2: But
3: and again, we don't want you to do that, right?
2: Yeah, I mean, so, who wants to do that? And what about at that stage of life, they're heading into where they need to increase their household inflation?

0: you know there's going to be things that they could do at 62 they shouldn't be doing at 74. Mm-hmm. Cleaning the gutters, mowing the ground, whatever. Who knows what it's going to be, you know? And so it's at a time in life where they might actually be needing to spend more, not less. And yet their plan that he really felt like was solid wasn't even close to solid. And you know, that's almost worse than my dad's, because my dad didn't have a plan. You say, well, why would that be worse? Well, because he's got a plan that he has confidence in, had confidence in by doing some math, but he never accounted for one of the big obstacles, inflation. Now, he'd never talked about market sequence of returns, risk, and things like that, but that was just hitting one right out of the gate that, to me, really is a game changer on that. So when you think about this, the other part that people aren't putting in to this retiring on a statement, let's call it, is taxes.
1: Yeah, I was about to mention, I was going to say, you know, you think about $1 million, say in your 401k, in your traditional IRA. Well, that's not all your money, because right. none of it's gone to the government yet, right? And the government wants a piece of it. So
0: yeah, you know, your favorite uncle.
1: Yeah, exactly. I know you bring out the bobblehead right. Sometimes, you know. Yeah. Your favorite Uncle Sam.
0: Well, I want to get one. I want to get Aunt Irma, so I can have Aunt Irma and Uncle Sam. Because why is it? And of course, you worked in these big box firms. Mm-hmm. Did you ever discuss taxes with your clients?
1: You know, it was something where, like, I wanted to, you know, but a lot of times, yeah, it wasn't.
0: We weren't allowed to. Were you?
1: I wasn't really allowed to. I had to definitely, you know.
0: But you held the same license you hold now.
1: Exactly. Yeah.
0: But when you're with a big box firm, are you allowed to discuss taking money out of the 401, the taxes they'll have to pay on it to put it in a Roth? Mm-hmm. Roth conversions were something you knew how to do, but you couldn't do them, correct?
1: Correct.
0: Wow. Yeah, that's amazing. Because how could you have this retirement plan? And this is going back to that person. He became a client. So if he's listening, you know I'm talking about you, and not in a bad way, obviously. But these were things that nobody had ever taken time to show him. We started with just the inflation risk, but then you take in the tax consequences. Why has there not been a plan for that? And the plan has to look at several things. Where does the money come from? Should we be taking it out of the IRAs, the 401s, to live on? Or should it be coming out of the brokerage accounts or cash or some other place? And what's the method behind the madness? Uh-huh. What is the sequence that we're going to take these withdrawals? And how is that going to affect everything from how much we have to pay in taxes to Aunt Irma? What's it costing us to pay for our Medicare premiums and stuff? And again, going back to the big box firms, not bashing them, but they don't discuss this at all, do they?
1: No.
0: They don't help you go get your Medicare. We have a special department for that, so we can help you get the right carrier mm-hmm. for your health concerns, for what you need at the very best cost available, but also taking into consideration all the withdrawals and how that's going to affect what you're paying for those premiums.
1: Exactly. I think that's something that a lot of people, you know, there's so much, kind of going back to the pressure cooker thing, there's so much going on, so many different, you know, headlines, things you're hearing, that, you know, something as simple as, you know, how much income do I need to take out to avoid not doubling my Medicare premiums, right?
0: Right,
1: something
0: exactly.
1: that not a lot of people think about, but something
0: not at all,
1: super
0: but something
1: important.
0: We should think about.
1: Exactly.
0: It's an expense you have to pay. 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We've got a lot more coming up next on Living Large Radio. 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The financial industry wants you watching the news every single day. I'm going to explain why exactly that's completely backwards. 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
0: Welcome back to Living Large Radio. I'm your host, Mark Henry, joined today by Cole Batchelor out of our Huntersville office, senior advisor. Cole, I'm so excited to have you on. We're just having a good time today. With our radio show and the TV shows, we've grown so large now. And let's talk about that, too, with offices. So you're in the Huntersville office.
1: Yes, sir.
0: And what's that on Kingston? King? What do you call it? Kinsley?
1: Kenton Circle.
0: Kenton Circle.
1: K-E-N-T-O-N.
0: Yeah, sir. Kenton Circle right up there in Huntersville. Yeah, right next to Burkdale Village. And, of course, we have the Ballantyne office. You'll see me there. I try to go to all the offices. But Ballantyne's kind of my mothership. I have a personal office in that place when I get to go there. And love that office. Of course, we have Mint Hill. That's right there next to the Hill. Quick shout out for the Hill Restaurant, Dave that runs it, great friend. And I want to do an event there because I love the food. It's a little dive place, yeah. And it's one of my favorites. If you haven't ever been there, I got to take you there. The Hill's right next to my office, and I'm just telling you, Carlos, the chef in there, the cook, it's stuff. It's just fabulous. Great wings, great burgers, just a great place to eat.
1: Yeah.
0: If you can eat soup, I will tell you, he is one of the best soup. Makes the best soup there is, period. I mean, he is just excellent. I don't eat soup anymore, but I miss his soup greatly. So we have that office. Of course, we've got Albemarle out there in Albemarle, North Carolina. No, I can't spell it. I can barely pronounce it. But I love it out there, and I meet some of the friendliest people out there in Albemarle. My son's office, we still got more work to do on that office. The signs still aren't even up, but the windows are done, and it's a great-looking office, but I want it finished. And, of course, then we've got Greenville, South Carolina, and Marcel Kelly down there running that office with Aiden. And they're just crushing it, doing a great job in the Greenville market. It's one of my favorite places. And I want to welcome aboard Isaiah Porter and Colby, and they're down in Norfolk, Virginia, Virginia Beach. That's our latest office. We've got Alloy Wealth VA. Alloy Wealth Virginia is now opened and just started down there, but super excited to be in that market. Isaiah brings a wealth of experience, young man. He was with the 101, 101st Airborne Division, and what a great advisor, and he's going to do a great job for Alloy Wealth Virginia. So super excited to launch that. You'll hear him on the radio soon, and we'll be in that market down there. I've already done some television with him. So we're growing, and it's fun, and I love that. So let's jump into this segment. So when clients first come in, is there one single biggest fear?
1: I think about 95% of them, if they're coming in with fears, you know, it's going to be the market, right? Everybody talks about it. It's all over the news. It's the number one, you know, fear maker, I guess you could say, you know, that a lot of headlines and stuff, you know, they generate it to get those clicks.
0: I think, you know, what did the market do today? You know, we've got computers in our hands. They're more powerful. Our phones are more powerful than what put a man on the moon. Think about that.
1: Yeah.
0: We really put men on the moon with something called a slide ruler more than a computer. Hard to believe. The men of that year, that generation, were so smart and they could do calculations without a calculator because they didn't have one. They had a slide ruler. But now we're tied to the headlines. Ted Turner, what an interesting man he was. He started the 24-hour news headline, and nobody thought it would ever be what it is today. And now we live in a news headline-driven, I don't even know if they report the news anymore. You're too young to remember somebody called Walter Cronkite. But the way the news used to work, a lot of our listeners know this to be the truth. First off, the news was the truth. It was never opinion-based. If Walter Cronkite said, look out your window, it's raining, you could look out and it was doing what? It was raining. They just told you what happened. You know, you read the paper in the morning. My dad always read the paper. It told you what happened in the world. You watched the evening news. That was something that after dinner, my dad would sit down and watch the evening news. Kind of caught you up on world events. They might be 3-4 days old because that's how the news worked, 2 days old, 1 day. And that was it. Now we live in a thing, times where first off, is the news even true? And I hate to say that, but everybody listening knows I'm telling the truth. Is it opinion-based or factual-based? It's crazy. I mean, we see all the time what I would have called a conspiracy theory until, oh, that actually happened. That's really not a conspiracy theory, is it?
1: Yeah.
0: You know, you're like, wow. And it keeps happening. So when you ask this question, people think, what did the market do today? I believe that's the wrong question. The right question should be, did my retirement paycheck arrive? If yes, you won. The stock market is a terrible place to find emotional security in. Think about what I just said. How in the world can anyone live large in retirement if they're trying to find their security in Wall Street? I don't think it'd be any different than the people that like to gamble. I'm not a gambler. I go to Vegas all the time. I speak out there all the time. You know that. Mm-hmm. When I do, I might go play some slot machines or something. I understand the game of poker. I used to actually be very good at it before it came as popular as now. I love cards. I love counting. So math is my thing. So obviously playing cards would appeal to a math nerd. Mm-hmm. So I love it. I can actually do it and do it well. But I work too hard for my money to risk it, large amounts of it, gambling. Some people enjoy it. That's what they want to do. Good for them. But I would never find emotional security, no matter how good I thought I was playing cards. I would never find it in a casino in Vegas. Those casinos out there were not built on winners.
1: Yeah. The house always wins. So isn't that the famous saying?
0: It is.
1: Yeah.
0: Now, Wall Street, on the other hand, I wouldn't say it's built on losers. Oh, there's a lot of them. But I believe if you can take emotion out of Wall Street, I still believe in my heart it's the single best way to grow a portfolio when you're young so that you can one day retire. In retirement, I think it's the single best way to beat inflation. I don't think there's a better way. Would you agree with that?
1: I 100% agree.
0: But I absolutely don't find any emotional security in it. And when I talk about this emotional security, I'm talking about people looking at a statement that was mailed to them from their big box firm, and it's not even accurate. What, Mark, that is hearsay. You can't say that. Yeah, I can if the market's been open 12 minutes. That statement you're looking at is no longer the same.
1: Yeah, that's true.
0: How could you possibly find security in some number that supposedly is high enough to provide you with 25, 30, 35 years of after-tax, adjusted for inflation income that allows you to freely spend your money in good times and bad market-wise? When life events happen, oh, no big deal. I need a new roof. I'll just go get it out of the market. It'll be fine. I've got a number that's big enough. How could you possibly try to retire like that, Cole?
1: Yeah, no, that's, we see that, you know, so many times when we meet with folks, they've done a great job, you know, saving, accumulating. And like you said, market is fantastic tool when you're building up funds, you don't need them. You're trying to grow them for a long time horizon. But what we really need to do is, you know, a lot of folks have trouble with is starting to change that mindset, right? As you get closer to retirement, right? We talk about the accumulation phase, and then entering what we call the conservation phase of retirement, and, about 3 to 5 years out.
0: And decumulation.
1: Exactly.
0: Spending.
1: Yeah.
0: Why did you work so hard if you can't spend your money?
1: Exactly.
0: He said, well, I'm going to spend it. I just can't do it right now because the market's down 12%. That's not a plan. That is, I'm not going to, in retirement, I will not have CNBC dictating when I can spend my money.
1: Mm-hmm. Yeah.
0: Not going to happen.
1: Yeah,
0: I'm going to spend it when I want. Well, when Terry tells me I can't, my wife of 32 years. But the reality is I am not going to be dictated to by the market. Markets, you know, recently have been questioning whether massive AI spending will produce enough profits, adding to volatility. You got all these things going on. You don't retire on a headline. Markets are up. Okay, I'm retiring today. Markets are down. I'm still working. That's not how it works. You retire on an income plan.
1: Mm-hmm.
0: I want you to think about this. One decision could determine whether your family inherits confusion or confidence. 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
0: Welcome back to Living Large Radio. I'm Mark Henry, the CEO and founder of Alloy Wealth Management, joined today by Cole Batchelor up in our Huntersville office. Cole's doing an amazing job up there. So happy to have him in that office as a senior advisor. And we've been talking about a lot of crazy stuff. Now we're going into utter confusion, right? I mean, come on, utter confusion or confidence? What are we talking about now, Cole?
1: We are talking about estate planning and making sure your
0: family.
1: Yeah.
0: Estate planning.
1: Estate planning, yes, sir.
0: So think about this. I don't know. Let's go with Prince. I wasn't a big Prince fan personally, and I know I'm upset a lot of listeners. Just hear, bear with me. Music was fine. Not really me. I was more the rock guy. But I want you to think about this. I don't believe you could have a conversation about top 10 rock guitarists without including Prince. He was never appreciated, in my opinion, for his guitar playing ability. Amazing. So at some point, wouldn't you think that one of those managers that was, and I'm not picking on the managers, but you know they made a lot of money off of him, booking him at all these concerts, everything was record labels. I mean, think about all the people because of this God-given talent that Prince had to not only play a guitar, to write music and sing. Uh-huh. Do you think at some point one of them might have looked over at him and said, hey, Prince, you're kind of a big deal, man. Yeah, I know. No, I mean, you're really a big deal. Yeah, I know. Well, we probably ought to get you a will, power of attorney, something.
1: Yeah.
0: Maybe even a trust. Imagine this. All those people that were making all this money off of somebody known as Prince, the artist formerly known as Prince at one point, right?
1: Yeah.
0: He died with a $156 million estate and no will. Utter chaos. Oh, there was no confidence there. Utter chaos. It's estimated $42 million is what it cost to get the case settled. Forget the $42 million. You're like, Mark, you just said $42 million. I can't forget that. Forget it. Why? Because that's not the biggest part of the deal. You know how long it took for the courts to actually give any money to his loved ones of what was left after the lawyers and probates took $42 million? Took years. And did the courts even get it right? Did they really give it to who he wanted to go to? How do you know?
1: Yeah, that's
0: we don't know because he never said what he wanted.
1: Exactly.
0: How is that even possible? So the question I ask is, and again, it sounds like I'm picking on these big box firms. I'm not. But when you worked for them, did you ever help a client build an estate plan?
1: No.
0: You weren't allowed to do that.
1: We had to defer to, you know, legal counsel, attorneys, and
0: farm them out. Yeah, send them somewhere.
1: Yeah, have them go off on their own.
0: So think about this for a minute. You retire, you're working with a company that's done a great job for you, because I think a lot of these companies do a very good job of growing their money. Now it's time to retire. So they're going to be there for you. They're going to help you with your Medicare premiums every year, right? I'm sorry?
1: I don't think so.
0: No. The answer is no. They're not. You know that.
1: Yeah.
0: Say it with confidence. It's okay. They're not going to. But they are going to help you with your Social Security plan. They're going to tell you exactly when to take it and build a Social Security plan.
1: No.
0: No.
1: No, sir.
0: Interesting.
1: Yeah.
0: But obviously, they're going to help you get your estate plan. Now, I'm not a lawyer. You're not either. I'm a certified estate planner, but I'm not a lawyer. But we still help our clients build the estate plan, and then the lawyers put it in place for us. And we use menu pricing. In other words, if this is what they need, this is the cost. And according to what it appears in all our markets, whether it's down there in Norfolk or Greenville or Huntersville where you're at, we're considerably cheaper than what people go pay on their own for the same documents. Uh-huh. But yet, at the big box firm, they don't help them with that at all. So we have this artist formerly known as Prince that nobody ever even took the time to help him do that. Well, how about this? I think it's more than just, you know, this idea of the estate plan. Many people need a trust. Who should have a trust? Should it be everybody? I don't know. What do you think?
1: Yeah. I mean, I would say, you know, it depends, right?
0: What about a will?
1: Yeah. Everybody should have a will.
0: No question.
1: No question. You should, you know.
0: And I could make a case that most everybody, high 90s, actually need a trust. It's really not about how much stuff you have. Mm-hmm. When I think of a trust, I like to think of it as a box. And the type of trust, as you know, that we do for most clients is the revocable trust.
1: Right.
0: So what this means is we create this box for you called a trust, and you have a key to the box. So as a revocable trust, you're the trustee. So Cole opens his box, and he decides, with the help of his advisor, what he wants to put in the box. Not everything should go in a box. Does a life insurance contract need to go to the trust? Maybe, most likely not. It's a beneficiary contract. It could go directly to the beneficiaries. Uh-huh. But could there be a reason to assign the life insurance to a trust? Absolutely. Because you may have special circumstances where the people that are going to inherit it, you don't want it all coming in one lump sum. Uh-huh. The Chinese method. You want a different method. You want them to get it over time. Maybe that's the best method. Uh-huh. So that could happen. What about your IRA? Would most likely your IRA be assigned to the trust?
1: No, you would use your beneficiaries for that, pass
0: right,
1: directly.
0: Because if it is assigned directly to the trust, it would become a taxable event the day you pass away. So I would think most times we wouldn't do it that way.
1: Right.
0: So you have this box, you assign stuff to it. Mm-hmm. Well, let's talk about the great MJ, Michael Jackson.
1: Michael Jackson.
0: So he had people, unlike Prince, that said, hey man, Mike, MJ, you're a big deal, man. We need to get you an estate plan. Now, I have no idea what the lawyers charged. I'm not saying they charge you more when you're Michael Jackson. And if you're an attorney, I'm certainly not talking about you. But could you imagine in your mind that he might have paid more than somebody in Huntersville?
1: I would assume so.
0: It could have happened.
1: Yeah.
0: I don't think he should have, but he might have. Mm-hmm. Okay. So they built him this box, the trust, created this for him. And here you go. MJ passes away. No worries. He's got a plan. They go open the box, and guess what they found in it, Cole?
1: It's empty.
0: The trust that was never funded. You cannot believe how many times I see people that have paid this money to an attorney to get an estate plan done, and nobody ever took the time to put the stuff in the box. So guess what? Complete chaos.
1: Yep.
0: Everything had to go to probate, and there you go.
1: Yeah, and I think an important thing, too, is, you know, When stuff like this happens, you know, Prince, MJ, or even just, you know, the regular person who might not have that kind of talent, right? It creates for your beneficiaries and for your loved ones, you know, it creates more confusion, like you said, and chaos.
0: That's
1: and
0: right.
1: Confidence, and also takes away from, you know, them being really able to celebrate and mourn you as well.
0: That's correct.
1: Because they're having to
0: deal with
1: it.
0: They can't grieve you because they're panicked. They don't even know what to do.
1: Exactly.
0: The husband dies. We get this all the time. Not our clients. Husband dies. The wife is referred to us by one of their friends, and we're trying to help her sort out complete chaos because, and again, it's not always the husband that manages the money, but in this example, I'm thinking of somebody in particular. This was the case, and she didn't even know the advisor hardly at all. There was no estate plan. She didn't know where the money was, didn't really have a good grasp on what they had. She knew they were okay, and they needed help. They weren't finding the help with their current big box firm because they said, well, we didn't do an estate plan for him. We didn't, you know, we don't know. Uh-huh. And literally, one of her girlfriends said, look, call Mark, he'll help. And they weren't my client, but I sat down. Now, you say, well, Mark, you were hoping to get him as a client. Well, if they were a good fit, I was. But before I knew whether they'd be a good fit, I sat down and helped them sort out the chaos because that's what I should do. Didn't know if they'd actually join or not. They did join. I'm really happy to have her. She's amazing. Down in Atlanta, Georgia. Great client. Love her. But the reality is I sat down and spent multiple meetings just to help get the chaos straightened out for her and her children. Uh-huh. And now not only is she a client, the children are. So doing good things sometimes comes back. I didn't do it for that reason. I did it because a client asked me to help and I wanted to step in and help. But why did that have to happen, Cole?
1: Yeah, you know, that's one of the things.
0: Why wasn't it done ahead of time?
1: I think a lot of people, you know, shy away from it, or it's a weird, awkward conversation, but it's definitely an important one that we address, you know, in every meeting that we have, every client that we have. You know, we have to talk about it.
0: That's right.
1: You know, two things are inevitable. Death and taxes.
0: It's happening.
1: Yep.
0: And we need to discuss it.
1: And we need to discuss it.
0: Well, let's go with this right here before we have to break for the day. Does your spouse know where everything is? Aretha Franklin had wills. I said wills. She had multiple wills. One was even found on the couch. That is not where your legal documents need to be. The couch is where you get quarters, and I used to go to the candy store with it. That is not where the will should be. That is a true story. Does your spouse know where everything is? Are your beneficiaries updated, and are you sure of it? Does your trust actually own the assets when you built the trust, or do you even have one? Hope is not a retirement plan. 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Hey, we hope you found the information useful and helpful, because that's how it's intended each and every week on Living Large Radio. 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What I mean by that is, what are you going to be passionate about that causes you to truly live large in retirement? 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
6: 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Registration is not an endorsement of the firm by securities regulators and does not mean the advisor has achieved a specific level of skill or ability. Opinions expressed are subject to change without notice and are not intended as investment advice or to predict future performance. 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The information we provide regarding tax minimization planning is not intended and cannot be used by anyone to avoid paying federal, state, or local municipalities taxes or penalties. 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They do not refer in any way to securities or investment advisory products. 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
13: 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It's a hate for blind followership. Those things I hate. I don't hate people.
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22: Desperate search. I'm Angelo Bavaro, Fox News. Rescue crews are struggling with heavy rain as they continue to look for more than 3,000 people who went missing after massive flooding in Nepal and Tibet.
23: The situation is getting worse and more dire by the minute. It's getting very complicated as heavy rains continue to fall, swelling the rivers and the lakes further upstream. Chinese authorities also said another lake was also created today. Those rising water levels are forcing crews to completely stop rescue operations at time as they wait for better conditions. More than 90,000 people have been affected by this disaster, according to the Red Cross. And scientists say Wednesday's flash flood was triggered by a glacier collapse that struck with a 5.3 magnitude, sending stories high waves of rock, ice, and debris barreling through the mountain valleys.
22: Fox's Stephanie Bennett. NASA launched its next-generation telescope from the Kennedy Space Center in Florida this morning to help unlock the universe's deepest mysteries.
24: This Roman telescope is said to be the next big thing in space discovery, and we're expecting to learn a lot from it. It happened on time. The weather was good. The SpaceX Falcon Heavy rocket successfully reached orbit with the Roman. NASA says the rocket's engines and side boosters can generate more than 5 million pounds of thrust. It's mind-blowingly powerful. The twin boosters separated from the rocket about 4 minutes into the flight, just as planned. The boosters will be landing back on Earth. And this telescope is just beginning its long journey. It will go more than 1 million miles away from Earth. During its 5-year mission, the Roman is set to work as a discovery machine, finding, according to NASA officials, tens of thousands of new planets, billions of galaxies, tens of billions of stars.
22: Fox's Madison Scarpino there. 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
22: Iranian officials are calling for Muslim countries to unite against their, quote, real enemy as the U.S. continues to pressure Iran's economy.
28: Iran's supreme leader, Mujtaba Khamenei, released a rare statement calling on the Iranians to use less domestic production and reliance on the U.S. dollar. Now, his official X account posted, equally vital, is giving special attention to economic growth, boosting production, gradually phasing out the U.S. dollar from playing a pivotal role, and ultimately making resistance economy the central focus, all of which are among the goals of the service-oriented government. This comes as the U.S. naval blockade remains in full effect. U.S. Central Command says as of August 28th, CENTCOM forces have redirected 82 commercial vessels, disabled 3, and boarded 2 to ensure compliance.
22: Fox's Trey Yingst. Jury deliberations are set to resume tomorrow in the trial of Lindsey Clancy, The Massachusetts mother is charged with strangling her three young children to death.
0: The jury is not sequestered, meaning they are out in the community this weekend before returning for deliberations. Kevin Reddington, Lindsay Clancy's defense lawyer, explained the jury's first note to the judge. He said they requested to review two bags of prescription pills belonging to Clancy and a bloody knife used in her alleged suicide attempt. The jury's now been deliberating for about 10 and a half hours. It's comprised of nine women and three men. There are six additional alternates, and they're ages are between 20 and 70. One thing they'll be considering tomorrow is the burden of proof for the insanity defense. In some jurisdictions, the burden is on the defense to prove insanity, but that's not the case in Massachusetts.
22: That is Fox's Nate Foyd. The defense claims Clancy was suffering from postpartum psychosis. The prosecution says Clancy planned those killings. The Little League World Series Championship is today in Williamsport, Pennsylvania. Henderson, Nevada will face Curacao. The title game will begin at 3 p.m. Eastern. I'm Angelo Bavaro, and this is Fox News.
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4: I'm Carmen Roberts. Rescue crews in Nepal and Tibet are still searching for more than 3,000 people missing from Wednesday's catastrophic floods, and conditions are getting more dangerous again.
5: It's getting very complicated as heavy rains continue to fall, swelling the rivers and the lakes further upstream. Chinese authorities also said another lake was also created today.
4: Fox's Stephanie Bennett. At least 800 are confirmed dead. Still a lot of questions about the U.S. oil deal with Venezuela. President Trump touted as the biggest oil deal in world history.
6: President Trump today on Truth Social said the oil will fill up the strategic national reserves. It's unclear how quickly this deal could provide oil for the reserves, which have dropped to a more than 40-year low.
4: Fox's Alex Hogan. 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
9: 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And Dr. Yeast, I want to talk to you about people who have been maybe avoiding the dentist for years.
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12: Historic oil deal. On Jack Callahan, Fox News, Venezuela agreeing to provide the U.S. up to 65 billion barrels of oil, a deal both sides call historic, as Fox's Alex Hogan reports from the White House.
13: The acting president of Venezuela, Delcy Rodriguez, said that this is a first step toward economic recovery. She went on to explain that Venezuela will contribute the oil and industry, and the U.S. will contribute the capital and technology to develop it further. President Trump today on Truth Social said the oil will fill up the strategic national reserves. It's unclear how quickly this deal could provide oil for the reserves, which have dropped to a more than 40-year low. Secretary of State Marco Rubio writing a part for the Venezuelan people, this deal will bring nearly $100 billion in private investment, support thousands of high-paying jobs, and drive the reconstruction of Venezuela's economy.
12: Critics accuse Venezuela's government of betraying the country, while Democrat lawmakers are calling the move corrupt. Venezuela's acting president insisting her country still has sovereignty over its oil. Rescue crews are struggling with heavy rains as they continue to look for more than 3,000 people still missing following the massive flooding in Nepal and Tibet.
13: The situation is getting worse and more dire by the minute. It's getting very complicated as heavy rains continue to fall, swelling the rivers and the lakes further upstream. Chinese authorities also said another lake was also created today. Those rising water levels are forcing crews to completely stop rescue operations at time as they wait for better conditions. More than 90,000 people have been affected by this disaster, according to the Red Cross. And scientists say Wednesday's flash flood was triggered by a glacier collapse that struck with a 5.3 magnitude, sending stories high waves of rock, ice, and debris barreling through the mountain valleys.
12: Fox's Stephanie Bennett. The State Department says approximately 85 Americans in that region remain unaccounted for. 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
12: Iranian officials are calling for Muslim countries to unite against their real enemy as the U.S. continues to pressure Iran's economy.
15: Iran's supreme leader, Mujtaba Khamenei, released a rare statement calling on the Iranians to use less domestic production and reliance on the U.S. dollar. Now, his official X account posted, equally vital is giving special attention to economic growth, boosting production, gradually phasing out the U.S. dollar from playing a pivotal role, and ultimately making resistance economy the central focus, all of which are among the goals of the service-oriented government. This comes as the U.S. naval blockade remains in full effect. U.S. Central Command says as of August 28th, CENTCOM forces have redirected 82 commercial vessels, disabled three, and boarded two to ensure compliance.
12: It's Fox's Trey Yingst. NASA has launched its next-generation telescope from the Kennedy Space Center in Florida today.
16: This Roman telescope is set to be the next big thing in space discovery, and we're expecting to learn a lot from it. It happened on time. The weather was good. The SpaceX Falcon Heavy rocket successfully reached orbit with the Roman. NASA says the rocket's engines and side boosters can generate more than 5 million pounds of thrust. It's mind-blowingly powerful. The twin boosters separated from the rocket about 4 minutes into the flight, just as planned. The boosters will be landing back on Earth. And this telescope is just the beginning, is just beginning its long journey. It will go more than 1 million miles away from Earth. During its five-year mission, the Roman is set to work as a discovery machine, finding, according to NASA officials, tens of thousands of new planets, billions of galaxies, tens of billions of stars.
12: Fox's Madison Scarpino. Mass shootings reported overnight. 11 people shot in Trenton, New Jersey, two of them fatally. 13 people were shot on Chicago's south side. One of the victims there died from his wounds. No arrests have been made in either case. I'm Jack Callahan, and this is Fox News.
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9: 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We're doing our best to do what we can to keep the community safe.
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Welcome back to Rich on Tech. Rich DeMuro here, hanging out with you. So last week, I mentioned this I Like Movies app. And then I got an email from Ron, who said, Rich, I checked out the app you mentioned. It was pretty good. But then I discovered a new app called Seen It, and it's on another level. The flexibility, features, and interface would put it among the best apps I've ever used. And I kind of agree. I downloaded this app. And by the way, there's a bunch of them, so you have to be very careful. And this goes for anything that I mention on this show. If I mention something, it's best to go to the website for the direct link, because inevitably, you will download some lookalike app that is not the right one, and then you come complaining to me saying, Rich, I got all this spam on my phone and ads and this and that and that app you recommended. And I'm like, what did you just call it? That wasn't the name.

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14: This is a Fox News alert. Military action in the Strait. I'm Carmen Roberts. U.S. military officials say American forces struck 2 Iranian launchers on Larak Island today, the first U.S. military action in weeks. And officials say the launchers were preparing to fire rockets with sea mines into the Strait of Hormuz. More flooding is possible in Nepal, and teams are scrambling to find survivors some 4 days after that massive flood struck that country and Tibet, killing at least 800 people and leaving more than 3,000 missing.
15: Nepal's tourism board provided an update saying 289 missing foreign nationals have been rescued, including 2 Americans. But the situation is growing more dire by the day. Heavy rains swelled rivers and lakes upstream. Those rising water levels forced crews to completely stop rescue operations at times. Trying to get teams and supplies into the area is also extremely challenging. Flood warnings were sent to residents' phones telling them to get to higher ground. Crews focused on rescuing hundreds of people possibly trapped inside tunnels at a hydropower project in Nepal.
14: Fox's Stephanie Bennett reporting from London. At least 800 people have been confirmed dead. A flash flood hits the Grand Canyon, forcing dozens to flee. Fox's Roxanne Evans reports.
16: More than 50 people were evacuated after a sudden wall of water swept through the Bright Angel Canyon, damaging and wiping out sections of trails. Bright Angel is a side canyon at the bottom of the Grand Canyon. The sudden flooding left people scrambling for safety after they were caught off guard. Phantom Ranch, a historic lodge, had to be closed. Some visitors and those who had reservations are being told to make other plans.
14: And America is listening to Fox News.
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14: Closing arguments are set to begin tomorrow in the trial for the man accused of orchestrating the murder of rapper Tupac Shakur almost 30 years ago. Fox's Natalie Chuck reports.
21: After the prosecution made its roughly 9-day case, Dwayne Keefe D. Davis's defense team rested their case on Thursday after less than 2 hours. Davis himself did not testify. The prosecution argues Davis just called the shots to have the 25-year-old murdered in retaliation, in part for Tupac beating up his nephew. But Davis's defense attorney argues that, one, there is no real proof here from the prosecutors, and two, his client is a liar, so the jury can't really believe any admissions that he's made in the past.
14: And President Trump announced an oil deal with Venezuela to give the U.S. access to billions of barrels of oil reserves.
22: The acting president of Venezuela, Delcy Rodriguez, said that this is a first step toward economic recovery. She went on to explain that Venezuela will contribute the oil and industry, and the U.S. will contribute the capital and technology to develop it further. President Trump today on Truth Social said the oil will fill up the strategic national reserves. It's unclear how quickly this deal could provide oil for the reserves, which have dropped to a more than 40-year low. Secretary of State Marco Rubio writing a part for the Venezuelan people. This deal will bring nearly $100 billion in private investment, support thousands of high-paying jobs, and drive the reconstruction of Venezuela's economy.
14: And Spider-Man, Brand New Day, swats away the newcomers and stays box office champ for a fifth straight week, taking in about $22 million.
23: You're not going to get away with this.
24: But he might.
23: I didn't know you could get that big.
14: Two newcomers, Coyote versus Acme and Ridley Scott's The Dog Stars, couldn't even come close. I'm Carmen Roberts, and this is Fox News.
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0: Let's have some fun on a Friday. I am so happy we have finished this week. It's weekend time. Put a smile on your face. And of course, we have a fantastic show for you tonight on a Friday. It's Ask Dr. Jesse Friday. Of course, there are senators, Democrats, saying evil things about immigration. No big surprise. We'll talk about that. We'll talk about Democrats cheating in elections. Josh Shapiro lied about kids dying of measles. Now he's going back to the tried and true tactic they always use. Senator Mark Kelly said something accidentally pretty revealing. All that and so much more. But of course, we're going to mainly focus on your questions tonight. Now, before we get to your questions, I do want to check a couple boxes here. I just mentioned Josh Shapiro. Just remember, we talked about it a little bit yesterday. COVID taught powerful people in this country a lesson that I wish it had not taught them. COVID taught powerful people that if they scare us enough about diseases, they can take more power for themselves. Diseases are just generally scary anyway. Who hasn't thought about, what if I get cancer? Everyone knows someone who has cancer, dying from cancer. I mean, I feel like it's half my family. It's awful. And you think about it, right? Beyond cancer, just anything, the Ebola virus. You can't see it. You can't touch it. For the most part, you can't shoot it. You can't prevent it. You're helpless. It's like a shark attack. So it's scary. And they figured out during COVID that if they scare us badly enough, that we will accept tyranny. Not necessarily you, but as a whole, we will accept tyranny. Let's be honest. Let's have a sober analysis of ourselves here. We, the American people, failed during COVID. It doesn't mean every individual did, but as a country, we failed. There should have been a riot out in front of your mayor's house the day he took down the outdoor basketball hoops in your town. There should have been a riot out in front. He should have honestly been, and I don't want anybody hurt, he should have been afraid for himself and his family. He should have had to sneak out of town. That's the most American response when a governor or somebody tells you to close your school, close your business. That's the appropriate response, and we failed. And they learned, hey, diseases work for me. So Josh Shapiro is a piece of crap. He's the governor who runs Pennsylvania. Baby dies with measles, had, I believe it was a ruptured spleen. And of course, he quickly comes out and says, baby died from measles. And he tries to get through this warrantless search thing for health people. He was called on it today. And man, stop me if you've heard this one before.
1: As I said that day, and I've said since, I think the most important conversation that needs to take place is between parents and people and trusted medical providers and trusted medical experts. And I think it's really important that conversation happens offline. I don't think it serves the interest of public health or slows the spread of this outbreak for me to get into a back and forth about conspiracy theories that are showing up online.
0: Conspiracy theories. Don't they love that? How many times over just the past 5-10 years have you heard them use that line, conspiracy theories? And almost all of them are right. They almost all turn out to be accurate. Whatever. Let's get to some questions. Hey, Jesse, this week we packed up and left our home in liberal Denver to relocate to Alabama. I'm excited to get out of the liberal echo chamber to a more conservative, family-friendly culture, but I also can't help feeling a little bit like we're surrendering and running away. You often encourage people to get out of blue states, and I understand why, but I'm curious what the long-term game plan is for states like California and Colorado if all the conservatives leave. When will it be time to try to take them back, or do we just write them off as losses and let them burn? Love the show. Thanks for all you do. A lot of great conservative commentators out there. In my book, you're second only to Rush in the talk radio world. Keep up the good work. Okay, so
2: Is it surrendering? Is it running away? And what's the plan? I have encouraged you over and over and over again through the years to get out of your blue area if you can. Lots of times you can't. I'm not naive to that because of jobs and kids and school and family. And that there are all kinds of things that can tie you down to a specific area. But if it is possible, you need to get out. And you need to get out for a couple different reasons, a few different reasons, actually. The first reason is for a while, I'll put it this way, for a while, your blue area will only get worse and worse from here. There are no more guardrails on the Democrat Party. There's no more, the moderates are gone. If they're still there, they know better than to sound like moderates. Now, the moderates are gone. There are no more guardrails. There will be a never-ending spiral of evil from now on in places like California and New York and Colorado. For the foreseeable future, things will only get worse. You can maybe convince yourself, okay, I can live with this much crime that we have now, but if it gets worse, I'm going to have to leave. I can live with this many taxes, but if it gets worse, we're going to have to leave. Okay, there's a lot of gay stuff in the kids' school. I guess I can work around it for now, but if it gets worse, we're going to leave. It's going to get worse, all of it, every bit of it. It's all going to get worse. So let's talk about another reason. You, your family, your happiness. I have lived all over the United States of America, as you know. That's the way I grew up. And then as an adult, bouncing around, doing various stupid things that I do, I've lived all over the place. There is a significant difference in your day-to-day life when you live in a red area of people who share your values versus a blue area of evil communist demons. A significant difference. A walk into a coffee shop is 10 times more pleasant. Your kids' school, your day-to-day interactions, your whole life is more pleasant. And let's just talk about crime. In red areas, this is obviously, there are exceptions here, but in red areas, for the most part, people demand that crime is punished. It is a demand. It's not tolerated at all. The cops in my town, the cops will get in trouble if there is some dirtball looking druggy vagrant standing on the street corner. The cops will get in trouble. The phone calls will blow up at the police station. Excuse me, what exactly are you doing? Why is he here? The cops in my town, they will pull you over. And if your driver's license is not from my town, you are in deep trouble. I was actually warned about it when I was first looking into this area. Someone told me about my town and said, you better be careful in there if you don't live there. That's what you get in red America. In red America, in blue America, they let the criminals out on purpose. And especially if they're not white, they're not interested in arresting them at all. This is about the safety of you and your family. It's not that bad things don't happen in my area. Murders and everything, things happen. Things happen everywhere. I'm not saying that. The basic safety of your family is at stake. Now, and I'm going to get to the surrendering part thing here in a moment. But now, remember how we assign seats in the House of Representatives in the United States of America. It is based on the population of your state. The population of your state. So if your state gains 2, 3, 4 million people, you're going to gain 10 congressional seats. Probably wouldn't be that many, but you're going to gain those seats. And it works the opposite way, too. If your state loses 2, 3, 4 million people, that state is going to lose those congressional seats. This is part of the reason Democrats are so committed to the mass importation of foreigners, and they're so desperate to keep counting them in the census. They need them to maintain the amount of congressional seats they have in the blue areas because people are leaving, because people are moving. It's not that we want California or Colorado or New York or any place like that to burn and fail. These are all part of the United States. We want them to succeed and be wonderful. And California is friggin' paradise, right? We don't want it to fall, but we have to choke it off for now. We have to choke it. We have to take away its power and transfer that power to other states. And by moving, you do that. You're the one doing it. You are taking power from them and handing it to a better place. That's a good thing. Now, I'll address the surrender part of this, and we'll move on, talk about something else. Before we do that, there is very little protection from online crime. And that is a sad, sad state of affairs, because it's the biggest crime out there. Did you know even the mafia is in on this? It's just something that international criminal organizations do. Nation states do this. China does this. What do they do? They're out looking for your information at all times. Right now, this morning, tonight, at all times, 24 hours a day, they are prowling around the internet

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It is the Jesse Kelly Show on a wonderful, wonderful Friday. And that's Dr. Jesse Friday. So one last thing on this. The guy's moving his family out of a blue state, blue areas for sure. Denver, moving them down to Alabama. You're going to love Alabama. Alabama. And I'm going to get so much Alabama hate because Alabama people want Alabama to stay pure. And every time I talk lovingly about Alabama, I get emails of stop telling people to move here. We're full. The Alabama coast. Oh, my gosh. What, Chris? Chris is pointing out.

0: small it is. Chris, I don't know if you know this, but they have to scale maps. It's actually quite large. There's plenty of coast down in Alabama, and it's gorgeous. Birmingham, a little liberal and kooky, gorgeous. Alabama is such an underrated gem in this country. Everyone moves to Florida. No one even thinks about Alabama. I love Alabama. Anyway, are you surrendering? Is it surrendering? We just celebrated, well, we just had the anniversary of the Battle of Long Island. Do you remember the history episode I did on the Battle of Long Island? I think it was two or three parts. It was a little while ago. Battle of Long Island. George Washington had troops. The troops were there. The troops were outnumbered big time. And so what did they have to do? They had to keep fighting a strategic retreat in order to get back to a stronghold to keep the army from being wiped out. Was he a coward? Was that surrendering? No, it's surviving to fight another day. It's living to fight another day. This is the norm. And battlefield commanders learn about this in war college. This is the norm. Some battles, maybe the wind is wrong. Maybe the ground is wrong. Maybe that some battles you should not fight. Some battles are not right and you shouldn't fight them. You know how I talk about most of the great conquerors in history, and I was probably about all of them, but most of the great conquerors in history share this thing. And the thing is speed. They moved really fast. Why? Julius Caesar, famous for it. Boom, really fast. Alexander the Great, absurdly fast. Genghis Khan, but the city would find out that the Mongols are invading. And then they wake up the next day and the Mongols are outside the gates. They're thinking, I thought we had a week. I thought we had a month. What the speed? Why? Well, when you get there first or sooner than the enemy thinks you're going to get there, it oftentimes allows you to choose the location of the battle. You want to fight where you can fight, where you have the best chance of success. Get to a red area. It's not surrendering. It's a strategic retreat. It's a tactical retreat to keep yourself from being wiped out. You said you were in Denver, or maybe you're listening right now in Manhattan or LA or something like that. How much good are you doing there? Maybe you're in LA. We just had Spencer Pratt make a very brave, totally admire it, run to be mayor of Los Angeles. And we all watched as they just stole the election from him because communists do. Now, obviously, it's hard to convince people to move out of Southern California because, as I mentioned, it's paradise. So I'm not saying that, but politically, are you doing any good there for real? Or are you so surrounded by evil, cheating communists that your political efforts are really wasted? Oh, you'll raise awareness and do things like that, but are you getting any actual wins out there? And it's not your fault. It's not like you're weak or stupid or don't want the right things, but if you're that surrounded, I mean, California has a gubernatorial election coming up. I'm going to go ahead and spoil it for you. The Republican is going to get slaughtered. Slaughtered. It'd probably be 10 points or more. He's going to get massacred. He has no chance whatsoever. And that probably stings to Republicans listening right now in California who are maybe out there knocking on doors and trying to get out the vote. And I'm not telling you you're doing anything wrong. I admire it completely. You know, I always tell people to get involved. You're not doing anything wrong, but you're not going to win. But think about this. What if all that energy, all those efforts you put in, what if you could move them to a place where you could get wins? Where your hard work will end up in wins, getting legislation passed that you like, getting people elected that you like, stopping bad legislation. What if your efforts, what if they could get a lot more fruit somewhere else? We have to consider that. I know no one likes to leave because it feels like surrender. It's not surrender. Jesse. I don't understand why the GOP doesn't tie affordability to the mass deportations of foreigners. There are plenty of documentation that foreigners drive up the cost of housing and health care. Well, this is something, give the man credit, J.D. Vance has been, of course, really good on this thing. He's been talking about it over and over. Well, here he is.
1: Well, it's 18 months, ladies and gentlemen, and the verdict is in. Where housing doubled under the leadership of Joe Biden, rents are falling for the first time in a decade under the leadership of Donald Trump because we got people who shouldn't be here the hell out of our country. It's very simple.
0: J.D. Vance has been great on it. I haven't heard much of that from Trump. I'm sure maybe tweeted it or something like that, or maybe said something. He's our most important voice, our most powerful voice. I would like to hear a lot more of that from him, too. But J.D.'s banging that drum. All right. Should we start cheating in elections? They do it. Why don't we? Hang on.
2: Please don't take it so badly.
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4: News. I'm Jack Callahan. The U.S. military has struck missile launcher sites on an island in the Strait of Hormuz, saying Iranian teams were preparing to launch mines into the strait. Rescue teams are racing to find survivors following the catastrophic flooding along the Nepal-China border.
5: Officials say more than 750 people have been killed. Another 3,000 are still missing. Crews are digging through feet of thick mud and debris, searching for victims.
4: Fox's Marianne Rafferty. NASA has launched a new space telescope from Florida today.
6: It's the next big thing in space discovery. During its five-year mission, the Roman is set to work as a discovery machine, which could answer tons of questions we have about the mysteries of space. What is the universe made of? How does it work? Are we alone?
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0: It is the Jesse Kelly Show on a wonderful Friday, and Ask Dr. Jesse Friday. Remember, you can email the show, jesse@jessekellyshow.com. Brother Kelly, Republicans cry all the time about Democrats cheating in elections. So I got to thinking, why don't we just cheat in elections? Do we not have the cheating infrastructure set up that we need? Or are we too scared? Perhaps we're too dumb to use the same tactics. We obviously aren't very good at stopping them from cheating, so let's get in on it. Thoughts? Okay. Well, let's give you a couple audio cuts. Michigan Democrats scrambled to get the dead voters back on the voter rolls.
1: I took off a dead voter in my township. And guess what? That dead voter was put back on. Not by me. That was done by the Secretary of State's office. So...
0: the Secretary of State's job is to maintain clean voter rolls. Only if it's a Democrat, they think their job is to make sure the voter rolls are as crooked as possible. Okay? Arizona's Attorney General Chris Mays suing Donald Trump. Why? Trump has these new restrictions on mail-in voting because everyone knows Democrats use mail-in voting to cheat. Here.
2: Election is going to affect this election. And if it does, do you have any sense of how many Arizonans might not get early ballots delivered?
3: Well, what I would say is over my dead body, is that rule going to go into effect? We are going to fight this tooth and nail.
0: You got it. So why don't we? All right. I want you to think about the criminal world right now. We'll talk about a gang. A gang. What's a gang do? Gang members, what do? They deal drugs, kill people, hurt people, steal everything they can. Just basic gang stuff. And here's the thing about it. You have to be the type of person who's okay doing those things, or you're not going to make it in the gang. You can't show up and say, hey, I would love to be in your gang. Looks like you got a great gang here. Can't wait. Someone grab me a 40. It looks great. Can I be in your gang? But here's the thing, guys. I'm really not comfortable stealing. And I don't want to kill anybody. I'm okay if you want me to beat someone up or something like that, but no stealing for me, and I'm not comfortable killing anybody. How do you think that's going to go for you? You can't be half in the gang. You're either all the way a criminal or stay out of the gang. I have always, and I will always, Lord willing, encouraged you to stay on the right side of the law, not because I have always stayed on the right side of the law, not because I'm a good person at all. I've encouraged you to stay on the right side of the law for a couple reasons. One, you don't need to go to prison and have your life destroyed. You don't need that. The legal headache, you don't need that. You don't want that. And also, you start dabbling into criminality, that's a very dangerous thing. Democrats believe in cheating because Democrats only care about power. They don't care. There's no morality ever that goes into their minds. That's why they lie all the time about everything. They just lie about everything. The most obvious things in the world, they'll lie about. They lie about everything all the time. They believe in lying. They believe in cheating. This is part of what they think they should be doing. As long as it's in the pursuit of power for the communist revolution, you do whatever you have to do to lie, cheat, and steal to win. Now, let me ask you, I realize we may have some ruffians in our midst, no question about it. How many people do you think we have on our side who would be okay doing something like that? I'm a bit of a ruffian myself, and I'm telling you right now, I would never cheat in an election. Even if it meant stopping a Democrat, I would never cheat in an election. I wouldn't want you to cheat in an election. I believe part of being a free country is having good, fair, open, honest elections. I would never cheat. I think that's a lousy, horrible thing to do. And I'm a ruffian. We don't have the people to pull off some cheating enterprise. We don't have the people. Democrats, they're all like that. They really are. Especially activist Democrats. because it's all they do for a living. You know, our people, have you been down to Republican headquarters in your town, your county, maybe even your state? Have you been in Republican headquarters? Do you know what you will find if you go down to Republican headquarters? I guarantee it. You'll find a bunch of senior citizens working in there. Why? Because they're the only ones who care about politics? Nope. They're retired. They're the only people who have the time to do it. They have an interest, and I'm going to credit to you if that's one of you. Credit to you. They're the only ones who have an interest in it. And so they're the only ones with time to do it. Democrats don't even have jobs. Go down to Democrat Party headquarters. There'll be some old people, no question about it. You'll see young people in there because it's their life. They're not dabbling in the gang. They're all in all the time. We can't, and we don't want to. I don't want to. I understand the sentiment. If they're going to lie, cheat, and steal, if they're going to do everything they can to win, you don't, no rules whatsoever, then that's how we have to play too. Totally disagree. I don't. And by the way, we don't have to remember. All we have to do is make some moves, and the Trump administration has been awesome on this. Let's make some moves to try to choke off the cheating. Let's attack the issue before it gets to be a problem. Do you think it's an accident that almost immediately the Trump DOJ launched an all-out war on the voter rolls in this country? It's not an accident. Why do you think Trump did that? Because Trump knows exactly what is happening and why it is happening. Democrats leave legions of dead voters on the voter rolls because they mail them ballots. Then they get someone to fill it out for Democrats, and then they win elections based on those dead voters voting in elections. The reason Joe Biden was able to be installed as president of the United States of America is because we're idiots who shut down the country for COVID and then decided to mail out the ballots to everybody. It took Democrats, it took their infrastructure that was already built for cheating and gave it a huge injection of cash. it was a godsend for Democrats. We had no chance to win that election whatsoever the second legions of ballots got mailed out. None. Gone. It was already over. We didn't know it yet, but it was already over. The Trump administration is digging into the voter rolls. They are suing states saying, I need to see your voter rolls. And Democrats are, of course, fighting this tooth and nail. No, please. No, you're not allowed. No, I'll sue you. No, no, please no, please no. Because they know exactly what is happening. It's not just some joke that you get to share with your buddies. Dead people vote for Democrats because Democrats believe in doing anything to achieve power and stopping Republicans. And again, lying. A lot of this comes back to just basic dishonesty. It's not that Republicans don't lie. Republicans obviously have told many lies, but Democrats lie on purpose all the time. On purpose all the time. You get in trouble as a Democrat if you tell the truth, not if you lie. Remember this one from Gavin Newsom yesterday? What? A huge wine cellar in my house?
4: No, I never filled it. I didn't even know it had that much until I read that in your newspaper. I literally didn't even know that. Seriously, by the way, I put books in there. I don't know if you saw the photos. There's no wine there. It's books. Yeah, trust me, it's my only inheritance from my father.
0: I had no idea. He had no idea. I guarantee that was on the front cover when he bought the house. 5,000 bottle wine cellar. I guarantee him and his witch wife went down to that wine cellar the first time they were in the house and were oohing and on. Did you see pictures of it? It's like, frig, Chris, did you see pictures of it? It's like, it looks like a castle, man. Yeah, it's sweet. I mean, I wouldn't put wine in there. I don't know what I'd do. 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
12: I'm scared you have to death. 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
13: Mother told me not to come.
0: It is the Jesse Kelly Show on a fantastic Friday, and Ask Dr. Jesse Friday. If you miss any part of the show, you can download it, iHeart, Spotify, iTunes. But we'll get back to the questions in a moment. I have to address this from Senator Mark Kelly of Arizona. He's talking about Pete Hegseth. Pete Hegseth, Secretary of War, is always out there saying things like our job's to kill people and break things, all those kind of things, stuff that you love, stuff I love. Mark Kelly came out and said this.
13: I think the Secretary of Defense has done the members of the military a big disservice by the way he's been conducting himself in his job. Getting on a stage, talking about killing people and lethality. And, you know, that attitude from the top is it's not healthy for members of the military to hear this.
0: Now, obviously, anyone who's not a fruit knows that that's exactly what the military is supposed to do. And that's exactly how you want your military leaders talking. And as he was giving that little rant there, Mark Kelly, Jewish producer Chris jumps in my ear and says, so what's he want the military to do? Well, let me answer your question, Chris. And it's something we've talked about before. The communist believes that all things should exist to serve and promote the communist revolution. All things. Your child's second grade teacher has a Black Lives Matter flag in her classroom because she believes her second grade class is an opportunity for her to promote the revolution. Your local public library has a tranny section in the kids section because the public librarian believes that library is an opportunity to promote the revolution. They have infected the corporate world, and now we have gigantic corporations out there pushing the most left-wing things because the communists were very purposeful about that, and they were honest about it. This comes back to, you know, the World Economic Forum's idea of, hey, corporations should be used, all that capital should be used for what? The revolution. And it also applies to things that you think are important and are important. The communist looks at air traffic controllers and says, wait a minute, we had too many white guys pass the test. And you're all fired. Let's get some more minorities in here. And a normal person like you would say, who cares what color they are? This lives are at stake. I don't want, but the communist doesn't care. Air traffic controllers is just another thing that should be used to promote the communist revolution. And that's why they did what they did as fast as they did it with the military when Joe Biden took over. Granted, Clinton had done some of this. Obama did a whole lot of this, but Joe Biden took it and put it on steroids. Immediately, they began purging people who had right-wing thought. That's what a lot of that COVID vaccine requirement was. That was getting rid of any ideological opposition. And immediately, they started gaying up the whole thing. The whole thing was a DEI promotion. Why? We need the military. We need a strong military to protect the country, to do this, to do that. That's what you would say. That's what I would say. The communist doesn't think like that at all. For him, the military is just another thing that should be used for the revolution. We can't have people up there talking about lethality.
13: I think the Secretary of Defense has done the members of the military a big disservice by the way he's been conducting himself in his job. Getting on a stage, talking about killing people and lethality. And, you know, that attitude from the top is it's not healthy for members of the.
0: Mark Kelly believes the military should promote the communist revolution, and that's all it should do. That's what they believe universities should do. That's what they believe Hollywood should do. It's what they believe the FBI should do. The local judge, you name it. The communist believes all things should work on behalf of the revolution. And what I've warned you before. If you run a business, if you have a business, even a small one, if you bring a Democrat into your business, you are exposing yourself to this. 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And oh, they may be clever about it. 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All right? All right. Great leader of the masses. Every day I have the pleasure of driving past way too many homeless in Portland. It's equally disgusting and maddening. What would Jesse, who is constrained by present-day America, do to solve this problem? Arrest them. The homeless problem is not a difficult problem to solve at all. It's not. Send the cops out there, throw them all in handcuffs, and throw them all in jail. Almost every homeless person, this is almost universal, they want to be homeless. They are mentally ill. They are drug/alcohol addicted. And if your city allows them to remain out there, they will remain on your sidewalks, peeing on the sidewalk, doing drugs out in the open, committing crimes. They'll start fires because they're mentally ill drug addicts. It's not difficult to solve any homeless problem. If your town has a homeless problem, it's because your politicians are weak. It's not difficult at all. Send out the cops, handcuffs, jail. And by the way, you do this enough, the word gets around the homeless community. They all talk to each other. The word gets around the homeless community. This is not a very friendly place to be homeless. Let's go somewhere else and be homeless down there. And then they'll be sauntering down the highway doing meth on their way down to California. Homeless problems. People love to act like so many problems are complicated when they are unbelievably simple. It's not difficult to solve a homeless problem. I mentioned it earlier in the show, actually. Why don't I have homeless people in my town? There's not a single homeless person. Because if you show up on the street corner in my town with a sign up that says, give me $5, the cops are going to be there in about 10 minutes and they're going to throw handcuffs on you and they'll never see you again. It's not difficult. Arrest them and throw them in a cage. When you let them out, because they didn't commit murder, you know, they're going to get out. When you let them out, they'll leave. Because they don't want to get arrested again. All right. We still have 2 hours. Churches are burning. What's happening here? Hang on.

0: Kelly Show, another hour of the Jesse Kelly Show on a Friday, an Ask Dr. Jesse Friday. It's a glorious day. Jesse. Well, I won't go into all the details of the email. He wants to talk about the church burnings, Italy, Canada, Germany. And he says, why do you think we have not heard from the Vatican? Okay. Well, all right. One, I need to clarify that I am not Catholic. I have many Catholic friends. I've been in many a Catholic church for various things, you know, confirmations and weddings and things like that. So, but I am not a Catholic. In fact, I've been in the Vatican. When we went to Italy, we went down to the Vatican. I just felt like it was something I wanted to see. Okay. So I need to clarify, I'm not a Catholic, but the Pope is obviously the head of the Catholic Church. Okay. That's a tremendous amount of power. A tremendous amount of power. A dangerous amount of power, to be honest with you. Think about this. Think about people coming out and falling at their knees in front of you everywhere you go. Think about every Catholic in the world. I know that there were exceptions. There are plenty of Catholics who don't like the Pope, but every Catholic in the world, at least in your mind, has a great deal of reverence for you. That's intoxicating. And people want that power. People want that power. Now, he has this power. Why is he not speaking out against what we all know is happening? Muslims are burning down churches all across Europe, all across Canada. It's happening here in America, too. Muslims are putting churches to the torch. Why will the Vatican not get up and say, this is a problem? Well, sometimes when you're in that kind of a position, you don't want to make waves. Look, not everybody's like Donald Trump. You got to give Donald Trump credit for this. You really do. I know he does things from time to time or says things from time to time you may disagree with, or maybe you hate his guts, whatever. But you have to give Trump credit. He takes big, bold steps as president. Big, bold steps. And look, some are great. Some are horrible. But he's out there swinging for the fences every single time. If the Pope were to come out right now and say something to the effect of Islamic religious leaders in this world, they need to stop their followers from burning down churches because it's Muslims burning down churches, and we all know it's Muslims burning down churches, and this has to stop now. Now, that would be a powerful statement from the Pope, a very powerful statement from the Pope. And I'm sure there are many Catholics, if you are Catholic, will probably appreciate that kind of a statement from the Pope. Couldn't you imagine what the response would be from Islam worldwide? Can you imagine what the response would be? It would be nasty. The security was real tight getting in the Vatican. You'd have to ratchet that up a few more notches. I promise you that, because they'd be walking in there with suicide vests and everything else underneath the sun. Pope doesn't want to make waves. And I don't know the reasoning exactly for this, but these popes so oftentimes are left wingers. Lefties. The last pope was just a flat out commie. This is communist. But that sucks. You know, Catholics in my family hated it. This is horrible, but it's the way it is. Jesse, are the data centers of today the railroads of the old West? I guess in the sense that they're inevitable. In that sense, I guess they are. There was not going to be any stopping the railroads. There was not going to be, honestly, from the second we established ourselves as a nation, after we won the revolution and we established ourselves as a nation, anybody who knows human nature could look and say, oh, they're going to conquer the entire landmass. They're definitely going out west. That's how people operate. We were always going to conquer it. And so when the railroads came along, you know, you have this technology. Now you can transport men and equipment and all kinds of things really quickly back then, really quickly. You can transport them and relatively safely across the United States of America. There was no stopping it. There was nothing you could do. Well, this is my land. They'll just kill you, buy it from you. There was absolutely no stopping it whatsoever. Data centers are very, very similar. as this technology, certainly AI, as technology gets better and better and better, I say better, as technology gets more advanced, I'll put it that way, because I don't like it. I don't like AI. I've already told you. But as technology gets more and more advanced, it's going to require more and more places to store all that data. And that is not going to reverse itself anytime soon. Data centers are coming, no matter what. Jesse, I know PTSD has a lot to do with military suicides, but what do you think about the possibility that pumping these people full of shots before they go overseas might have some sort of impact on their brain or their mind? I think if it was ever discovered, they would cover it up. Said his name is Billy. Well, look, I've been that lab rat one time. We used to joke about it. You can't imagine the number of shots we got and pills we had. And they gave us a pill when we were going into Thailand to do jungle warfare training. They gave us a pill, and I don't remember what it was, that was supposed to ward off malaria. Because you don't want malaria. It's apparently a really nasty disease, apparently. I stopped taking mine, and lots of guys did, because it gave us horrible nightmares. I have had very few nightmares in my entire life. I'm not one of those guys who sits down. And we were warned before that, hey, there's a chance this will mess with your mind. It gave guys terrible nightmares. I said, I'll take malaria over this stuff. And now what kind of a freaking pill did you just give me that it's making my brain go into terror mode when I go to sleep? That's probably not very good for you. So I've been that lab rat, right? I don't want to say that it's never shots or anything they're putting into them, but guys suffer from PTSD when they get home from combat, and it's usually a variety of things. One of the things is guilt. Lots of times it's survivor's guilt. I survived. My friend did not. Now, you would think, if you're on the outside looking in, you would think, well, shouldn't that make you happy? I know you're sad about your friend, but shouldn't that make you happy? Think about it this way. You are in a Humvee. He calls shotgun before you do, so he gets to sit in the front of the Humvee. You get in the back. IED cooks off, kills him, kills both people in the front, people in the back lived. Because he called shotgun before you do. Do you think that would stick with you? Of course it would. That's the kind of thing that would stick with you, right? So there's a guilt factor to it, even though there shouldn't be, there just is. There's a substance abuse factor to it too. No question about it. The military culture is now, and has always been, long before there was an America, a drinking culture. I mean, like half the Mongol Khans drank themselves to death. Military culture is drinking culture. Vikings, that wasn't just a stereotype. They drank all the time. Military culture is drinking culture. It's occupied by testosterone-filled young men. It's a dangerous job. So when you have a chance to cut loose, you really, really cut loose. Military culture is drinking culture. I can't even tell you how much beer I drank in my 4 years in the Marine Corps. I was part of it. So I'm not acting like I was on the outside looking in. And I was all in on all that stuff. Well, after 4 years or 8 years or 20 years, however long you're in, if that has become part of your life, part of your routine, hey, it's Friday night, go grab an 18 pack and your boys. Right? It's Saturday night, better go grab another one. Sunday, let's do some day drinking. If that was our routine. When we were in Okinawa, if we weren't training, we were drinking on the beach. They knew exactly where to find us. Go down, we're going to be playing horseshoes, barbecuing, and we're going to be drinking beer. That's what we're going to do. It was part of our life. Now you get back from combat and you get out. Now you're maybe sad, maybe angry, almost undoubtedly lonely, and you start drinking. Because that's what you've always done. When you're off work, when you're not this, you're always drinking. Or I say drinking, it can turn into drugs, prescription medication. It turned into a variety of things. But here's the truth about that. And it just is, if you are in a bad place mentally, that stuff makes it all worse. You can numb the pain for an evening. If I'm having a bad night, I can go grab a bottle of whiskey, and I won't be feeling bad in a few hours. Gonna be feeling loose and great. You wake up the next day, you feel worse than you did the day before, and more depressed, too. And it's a big part of it. It sucks. And there's one other part of it that we'll talk about in just a second. Hang on.
1: He doesn't care if you believe him, but he's right. Jesse Kelly.

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9: It is the Jesse Kelly Show on a wonderful, fantastic Friday, and Ask Dr. Jesse Friday, churning through all the questions and things today. The final word on this one, it was about PTSD. We don't have to go into everything, but the veteran suicide, PTSD, and I talked about the substance abuse and the guilt and all the things that come with that. But there is another part of it, and I have seen this in guys that I was in Iraq with that have killed themselves. And sadly, it's not just one, right? When you're a young man and you join the military, and certainly if you go into combat, I'm about to say something and it's going to sound terrible, right? Just hear me out. It's a little bit intoxicating, and here's why. It's not that it's not scary and horrible and you want to come home and bloody and awful. It's all those things. But when you're a young man who joins, for instance, the Marine Corps, I'm 19 years old, 20 years old. I have a fully automatic weapon in my hands. I have military equipment at my fingertips. It's like out of a movie. It's really, you look at it and you think to yourself, this is sweet. We were doing a mountain warfare training in California, and we hopped on these Blackhawks one night because they wanted to do some, we

wanted to do some night ops training. And these helicopters take off and we're flying through the mountains on Blackhawks. Our legs are hanging out over the side. And it looks like we're about to touch the treetops as we're zooming through the mountains on a Black Hawk in the middle of the night. Now, is that a little scary if you allow yourself to think about it? Sure, but that's really freaking cool, right? Now, 4 years, you get out, you come home. You know what I did this morning? I went to the hardware store this morning for some Teflon tape. I used to be in a Black Hawk flying over the treetops. Now I'm in Ace Hardware buying Teflon tape. You get home and you're a garbage man. You're a college student. You're an accountant. You're a whatever. And it's not that those are anything bad. There's nothing wrong with any of those jobs, any of those things. But you can allow yourself to think, here I am. I already did the coolest thing I will ever do in my entire life, and everything that comes after it, everything will fail to measure up. My life is kind of over. Now, that's wrong. That's dead wrong. Life can be and is wonderful long after you're out of the military, but that is a trap young men can find themselves in really, really easily when they get out of combat, get out of the military and come home. I have someone in my family, I won't go into details of this, graduated sometime back from the Air Force Academy, and he is total hotshot, stud, and he's going to be flying probably F-35 fighter jets. F-35s. Have you seen the technology on these things? It's over the top. Now, let's say he does that for a while. We'll call it 15 years. Who knows? Let's say he does that for a while. He gets out. I mean, is Delta, United, American Airlines, are they going to be waiting there with open arms for him? Of course they are. Imagine flying an F-35 for 15 years, and then you're crawling into a cockpit, plane full of smelly passengers, nasty hag stewardess, and you're flying on a big airliner from New York to LA. You think maybe you would think to yourself, this sucks. This is not what I, and by the way, pilots have a great job, you know, make great money. And this is, there are a lot of pilots who listen. It's not at all about how bad it is to be a pilot. What thrills you once you've flown an F-35? what thrills you? It's hard, and guys struggle with it. And if you are a guy struggling with it, there are endless resources now, endless places you can call to talk to people and get help. There are ones, the VA is really rough, so I don't want to push the VA. You can go that route, by the way, go ahead, go to the VA. But there are so many private organizations out there. They're ready and waiting to help you. My most recent buddy who killed himself, he was really, really struggling. And I found out he was really, really struggling and tried the best I could and did link him up with this wonderful veterans charity that helps guys with PTSD. And he ended up refusing to go, ended up killing himself. There are resources out there. Stay alive. All right. I promise. Life can be cool too. Even the hardware store buying Teflon tape. Hey, Jesse, why would it be? Oh, this is about that story. All right. It's Ask Dr. Jesse Friday. So I'm going to answer the question, but let me be very careful with how I answer this question because this is a family show that you can listen to with your children. The owner of the San Francisco 49ers, obviously a very wealthy man, recently got arrested in Ohio. He got arrested in Ohio because he had allegedly arranged to meet a young lady and pay her $140 for her services. Somebody's asking, you're a billionaire. What? Lots of people have asked that. I guess I'll address it quickly next.

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3: News. I'm Carmen Roberts. Central Command says U.S. forces struck Iranian rocket launchers in the Strait of Hormuz today, the first military action in weeks, CENTCOM reported.
4: Islamic Revolutionary Guard forces were seen getting ready to launch sea mine-equipped rockets into the strait. This comes days following CENTCOM saying it had cleared mines from the waters of the Strait of Hormuz.
3: Fox's Gernal Scott, Iran is vowing revenge. President Trump's touting an oil deal with Venezuela as the biggest in world history. Senior economist with the Heritage Foundation, Peter St. Ange, tells Fox the oil won't start flowing immediately.
5: You actually have to get it refined, you have to get it dug out, you have to get it shipped. That's all going to take years because Venezuela's oil infrastructure has been starved under their socialist regime.
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0: Friday and Ask Dr. Jesse Friday. And before we get back, look, someone wants to talk about stockpiles of missiles, lots of more data center questions, all kinds of things we have to get to. Someone wants to know if the Russians assassinated Lindsey Graham, but I sadly have to answer this question before I get to those. I already mentioned it before I went into the break, in case you're just now joining us. The owner of the San Francisco 49ers NFL team was just recently arrested in Ohio, rural Ohio. He was apparently arrested in front of a trailer park, mobile home park. And he was arrested because he had arranged on his phone to meet a lady. I'm assuming it was a lady. Allegedly, he arranged to meet her and use her services for $140. And look, my wife said the same thing this guy said. So, I mean, I'm sure this is something that's on people's mind. Dude, you're a billionaire. Why are you $140? What? You're a billionaire. You could walk into the nicest bar in New York City tomorrow and simply say, I'm a billionaire, and flocks of women would be throwing themselves at you because you're a billionaire. What are you doing, right? What are you doing? All right, I'm going to tell you something, and you can choose to believe me or you can not choose to believe me, but I'm going to give it to you right between the eyes. You know professional athletes eat McDonald's and Taco Bell, right? We look at these godlike athletes who can jump through the building and bench press 10,000 pounds, and we think to ourselves, that guy doesn't eat anything but lean chicken and rice and protein bars all day long. No, his metabolism is not only burning so fast he can get away with virtually anything. You know what he grew up eating? He grew up eating Taco Bell. And when he gets off of practice on a Friday, maybe he doesn't have the game the next day, he's stopping for a chalupa and a quesadilla at Taco Bell, and he's worth $100 million and could drive right across town to the steakhouse and eat the best steak in the world, but he doesn't want steak. He wants Taco Bell. Billionaires live shockingly normal lives sometimes, especially the ones who didn't start out as billionaires. And people like what they like. Do you think I'm kidding about Waffle House? I eat at Waffle House all the time. I love it. I love Red Lobster. When I was a child, we did not eat out very much. Money didn't grow on trees. We did not eat out hardly at all. We did not have a Red Lobster in my town in Bozeman, Montana. I don't know if they have one now, but there wasn't one when I was growing up. The closest Red Lobster was two and a half hours away in Billings, Montana. So how often are you going to drive two and a half hours away? Very rarely. Maybe once a year you'd have some reason to go to Billings. When we went to Billings, everybody knew we were going to get to eat at Red Lobster. That was the thing we got to do when we went to Billings, Montana. And I'm telling you, I would starve myself that day. My mouth would be watering the whole time because I could go eat at Red Lobster. Now, I'm not an idiot. I understand there are fancy steakhouses and seafood places. I live in Houston. There's all kinds of fancy restaurants through here. And I've eaten at some, right? I'm not going to act like I'd ever walk in the door. I've eaten at some. I eat a good steak. I like it just fine. I love Red Lobster. That's never going to change. Never. So hopefully, in a very roundabout way, that explains how a billionaire owner would be caught outside of a trailer park arranging a $140 meetup. Hey, Bronco, I'm growing more concerned about the United States stockpile of munitions with all the conflicts and wars we are currently in, Iran, Ukraine, and so on. My biggest fear is that if we have open war with China, that we will not have the volume of munitions or perhaps the means to manufacture enough munitions to take on China and win in an all-out open warfare. Should I be concerned? Oh, yeah. You should be very, very concerned. Let me tell you something. You know we do war games all the time. What's the purpose of doing war games? You're testing yourself. You're testing your weaknesses. And war games come in a variety of forms, right? A war game could be you grab a military unit, you grab an army unit, let's say special forces, and you say, hey, what we want you guys to do is infiltrate this Navy base and see if you can get clear to, you know, where they keep this secret or that secret. Infiltrate the base and see. And then you just turn them loose and then you sit back and watch. How is the security? Are they able to pull it up? You know, you're testing yourself. You're always testing yourself. And you're testing yourself in war games against other countries too. We ran one against China and we lost. And do you know why we lost? We ran out of missiles. Very quickly. We ran out of missiles. We have been fighting a proxy war in Ukraine for a couple years now. We have been fighting this, whatever you want to call it, in Iran for 6 months now. And we now have multiple reports that we are running out. And this is where people get confused, because you see we're running out and you say to yourself, you think, well, we're America. Let's just go make some more. No. These things require, these modern munitions, they require so many specific things and oftentimes rare materials to make them. You don't just go down to the factory and turn the machine on and make a couple others. It's a process to even get what you need to make these things. It's a really, really big deal. And the people who were in the know, and you heard me yelling about this on the radio, because I knew, I had my sources telling me, when we were sending all that stuff to Ukraine, before Iran even started, when we were sending all that stuff to Ukraine, people were screaming, these are the only stockpiles we have. We're unloading our stockpiles for another country that's not even a NATO country. They're not even an ally. What? And that's what Joe Biden did. Then Iran happens. Well, now we're launching offensive operations, firing these Tomahawks and things like that. And that means we end up having to fight defensive operations, because the Iranians are firing rockets back and firing drones back. And we have to use missiles to shoot those things down before they kill our troops. So then we've had 6 more months of that. Yeah, I'm very concerned about China. And this is an opinion. I'm about to give you an opinion. All that stuff I just said, that's just true. This is an opinion. My opinion is the reason China has not crossed the ocean and taken Taiwan has more to do with Taiwan's military strength than it does us at this point in time. I think a lot of our global force is tapped out. We are running very, very low, and I'm very concerned about it. And you cannot conduct your foreign policy the same at all times. Your foreign policy has to match what your capabilities are. And if you launch a foreign policy, if you have any kind of foreign policy that requires you to be something you're not, you are walking yourself into bad, bad trouble. In 1943, America could fight in multiple locations across the globe with unending bombs and bullets and planes and tanks. We had that ability back then to do it, and we did it back then. That America is gone. That America is gone. We have run the manufacturing out of this country. We cannot do that anymore. So a lot of these foreign policy questions, frankly, are ridiculous to me, because people, we should do this and we should do that. And you just want to stand up and scream, but we can't. We can't. Well, we should. We can't. Or maybe we should. Maybe you're right. We can't. We don't have the stuff. Yeah, I'm worried about it. I am. All right. Little data center talk. Did those dirty Ruskies, speaking of which, did they assault Lindsey Graham? Did they assassinate Lindsey Graham, I mean? Abdul al-Sayed, why is he getting invited on Fox News shows? All that, so much more still to come on the world-famous Jesse Kelly Show. You know, the best way to stop a guy from hurting your family and stealing your stuff is before he gets in the home. 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
0: It is the Jesse Kelly Show on a wonderful, fantastic Friday and Ask Dr. Jesse Friday as we churn through all these things. Jesse, with the entire country rapidly rejecting data centers, why doesn't big tech just build them in other countries? Well, they are. The concern is mainly about China. The concern is that China, because China doesn't have environmental regulations and China doesn't have all these ridiculous things, that China is going to hoover up as many of them as humanly possible. It's not that we'd be that against them building in other countries, but we don't want them building in enemy countries. That's one. And two, I brought this up. Let me just drive this point home. There are countries around the world, lots of them around the world, where if you start a business or you have a business and you start, you know, a headquarters over there, you understand that the government in that country can just take you and all your stuff anytime they want. Because they're not lawful countries. They're not good countries. China is one of those places, but China is just one of many. Companies are scared to do business in countries like that. They're scared and they don't want to do business in countries like that. They want the legal protections, the legal assurance that tells them, hey, this isn't a banana republic where you're just going to come take everything, right? The United States of America, one of our endless blessings in this country is that we have had such a wonderful system of safety for companies. They want to do business here. They want to have their headquarters here. As long as you don't make it too expensive and too ridiculous, they want to do business here because we don't do business like that. We're not going to just storm in and take this or take that. It's just not going to happen. And I know about FDR in Japan, and I know about Joe Biden in Russia. I understand that we've done certain things like that in the past, but you see what I mean. We're not going to wake up tomorrow. If you're Apple, and you start a big data center, I'm sure they have a million of them, and you start a big data center in the United States of America, you know that tomorrow there's not going to be a violent revolution and government officials kicking in the door of your data center to arrest all your people, raid your bank accounts, steal all your stuff. That's not going to happen here. But that does happen everywhere else. Well, not everywhere else, but that happens all across the globe. People want to do business here, and that's a blessing. Jesse. Well, let me clarify. People are going to keep wanting to do business here as long as we get these people out of the country.
10: We understand that this country was built on the back of black people, and we continue to hold that truth. As we see, we live under a dictatorship that is criminalized immigrants, specifically black immigrants.
0: That's not true. We hate them all, right? That's, for one, let me clarify. You're all bad, right? It doesn't matter skin color. Two, why is this Haitian woman yelling at me in my country? Go back home. Bye-bye. But we get enough of those people in this country. They will change the government. And if the government changes enough, America will become a place where companies don't want to do business. Jesse, this guy asks a couple questions here. Was Graham assassinated? Well, I'll read it all. One has to consider several highly unusual and potentially sinister aspects of Graham, that'd be Lindsey Graham's death. He had just returned from a trip to Kiev where he had met with Zelensky and visited a drone factory. Hours after he departed, the Russians launched massive missile attacks near this factory. Was Graham assassinated by the Russians in retaliation for Ukraine's attempt to assassinate Putin? Was he assassinated by Ukraine as a false flag operation? Was he assassinated by the CIA because his outspoken demands for war in Russia and Iran had outlived their usefulness? And then he goes on to talk about potential. All right. I don't know, and neither do you. And we will probably never know. An uncomfortable truth is governments are really good at killing people. They have always been. It's really the thing government does best. It kills people and breaks things. It raises armies and intelligence services. And what they're good at is killing people and breaking things. And over the years, many, many countries have assassinated people in other countries. And you and I never found out about it because the crime was never discovered or people covered it up. I know how suspicious it looks that Lindsey Graham gets back from Ukraine and dies of allegedly a heart attack that night. Now, he was 70 years old. 70-year-olds die of heart attacks out of nowhere. It's uncomfortable. Lost my dad 2 years ago. 69 years. He was 3 weeks shy of 70. Went to sleep. Boom. Heart attack. Gone. Never woke up. So it happens. But Russia does kill people. The CIA kills people. Ukraine kills people. And they're really good at doing it. And they're good at getting away with it. They work painfully to figure out how to get away with doing these things. Look, it's a dangerous world to be involved in war and politics. It is. Remember, we assassinated Yamamoto during World War II with a fighter jet. Well, that wasn't a jet, with a fighter plane. You know that? The admiral who arranged Pearl Harbor? We got wind of his travels, and we knew where he was going to. And so we just sent some planes out there and blew him out of the sky. He died with a big old 50 caliber hole right through his chest. We just assassinated him. I don't know what happened, and you don't know what happened. And look, you can drive yourself crazy if you spend all this time on the internet and Facebook and YouTube, and you go through all these things with a fine-tooth comb, figuring out, was he assassinated? Was it? You can drive yourself nuts. Maybe he was. Maybe he wasn't. I don't know. I do know this. It blesses me to no end that American politicians talk like this now.
11: They're looking to impose this fee of more than $100,000 for new H-1B visa applicants. The administration had previously implemented the fee, but it was blocked by the courts, Congressman. Do you support something like this?
12: I absolutely support it. And what I would like to see is the H-1B visa program completely ended. It's a scam on the American people. This country, we are not an economic free trade zone. We're a sovereign nation with citizens with rights, responsibilities, abilities and duties. And this is all this is about is cheap foreign labor.
0: That was Riley Moore. Republican after Republican after Republican finding their guts on this. It's wonderful. All right, we'll talk about the flip side of that because Chris Murphy, a Democrat, said quite the opposite. 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
17: This is a Fox News alert. Military fighting breaks out between the U.S. and Iran. I'm Carmen Roberts. It's the first military action in weeks, a U.S. source tells Fox News, that Iran is firing on U.S. forces in Jordan. Now, this follows a U.S. attack on IRGC launchers in the Strait of Hormuz that were seen preparing to send mines back into the strait. Fox's Alex Hogan has more from the White House.
18: U.S. forces struck two sites on Larak Island that they were targeting these Iranian forces that they had been able to see preparing to launch rockets with sea mines into the Strait of Hormuz. It's also worth noting that Central Command says that it had completed clearing out the international shipping lanes in the Strait of Hormuz of sea mines just in the last week.
17: And the IRGC vowed to punish the aggressor. Rescue crews in Nepal and Tibet are working even harder to find the 3,000 people missing, and now they're dealing with rain and more flooding. And the U.S. State Department has given us an update on the vast majority of Americans who are missing.
19: State Department spokesman Tommy Pigott on ABC's This Week said the U.S. is in regular contact with officials in Nepal about how best to lend aid. For now, the fate of the Americans that remain missing is largely unknown.
20: We are currently unaware of any U.S. citizen deaths at this time. The highest priority, getting accurate information from the region. A hard region to reach at the best of times, made even more so by the devastation and the remoteness that we see.
19: Last week's flash flooding disaster has reportedly left hundreds dead in the region, with thousands more still missing. A resident of the area described the devastation, saying nothing is left. Grinnell Scott, Fox News.
17: And tropical storm Carina grew into a hurricane in the Pacific Ocean today, expected to become a major storm this week. 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
17: A California company plans to build a nuclear power plant as investments in energy explode.
24: Often called the holy grail of clean energy, nuclear fusion is emerging as a potential solution to power everything, including massive AI data centers. Even though critics say the nuclear fusion process is too costly and time-consuming, investments in fusion startups jumped 69% from 2025, raising nearly $4.5 billion since last July, according to the Fusion Industry Association. California-based Pacific Fusion just broke ground on a $1 billion research and manufacturing facility in Albuquerque with a goal of creating more energy than it consumes by 2030. The company is looking to bring commercial power plants online by the early to mid-2030s. Reporting in Dallas, Christina Coleman, Fox News.
17: Democratic lawmakers in Connecticut speak out against ICE, claiming that it's putting Americans at risk over what they call a fake problem. Senator Richard Blumenthal of Connecticut tells CBS's Face the Nation that the government is lying about detaining only criminals.
25: They are seizing people. Many of them have legal status in this country. They may have come here seeking asylum, and they are doing it in a way that is repugnant and inhumane. The point is cruelty. They are trying to spread terror.
17: Homeland Security has denied those claims. The House returns from summer recess tomorrow, but with senators still on break, it's unclear if lawmakers can pass the Voting Restriction Save America Act before the midterms. House Majority Whip Tom Emmer tells Fox.
26: Tell us what the problem is. What exactly do you disagree with when it comes to the American people? And they're not telling us that. So as a House member, I am extremely frustrated.
17: Again, that is the vote on the Save America Act, which has many restrictions, including proving birth in the U.S. and having an ID. I'm Carmen Roberts with Fox News.
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1: Fauci, I mean, some of these diary entries that I've been reading, in one diary entry, he talks about how he jumped on a call with Barbara Streisand. 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
5: Back, it is the Ben Ferguson Show. It is so nice to have you with us wherever you're listening around the country. And if you just join us, it's really fun. I'm getting to hang out with a dear friend of mine, the co-host of Verdict with Ted Cruz, Senator Ted Cruz, and talk about his incredible new book that is out right now, already a bestseller on Amazon, Going Further, The Incomparable Clarence Thomas. And this was a passion project for you, Senator. I saw how excited you were when we got to talk about you doing this a couple years ago. Part of the reason why I know you wanted to write this book is a lot of people don't actually know what makes Clarence Thomas who he is today. There is this character that the media has made of him. A lot of that came from his confirmation hearing. But the fascinating part of his life, his story, is not only was Clarence Thomas not always a conservative, but he went through what I would describe periods of radical left-wing politics. What caused him to change? You get to talk about that as well.
6: Well, that's exactly right. And let's start from his childhood, because his journey to become Justice Thomas is an amazing one. He was born in Pinpoint, Georgia, a very poor rural part on the coast of Georgia. He was born to a single mom, lived in extreme poverty. In fact, they lived in a tenement home when he was a little boy, absolutely squalid. They did not have indoor plumbing. They had an outhouse outside. They used a chamber pot. And Justice Thomas describes when he was a little boy carrying a full chamber pot down the stairs, and he tripped and fell. And the chamber pot dumped on top of him, and he was curled up in a ball in the bottom of the stairs, just drenched in stale urine. That is not a typical beginning for a Supreme Court justice. Not long thereafter, his mom was no longer able to care for him and his brother, so he went to be raised by his grandparents. And his grandfather, Myers Anderson, was the most important person in Clarence Thomas's life. He was a hard man. He was a strict disciplinarian. When the boys arrived at the house, the first thing he said to them is, he said, "Boys, the damn vacation is over." And you look at the conditions they had grown up in, they didn't think of it as a vacation, but Myers Anderson worked them day in, day out. He would get them up at 3 and 4 in the morning to come with him delivering fuel oil, often in the winter in the frigid cold. And he would insist the boys not wear gloves because he thought gloves were weak and these boys were not going to be weak. And they would work, and they would work from before the sun came up until late in the night. And at one point when he was a teenager, Clarence Thomas said to his grandfather, "Daddy," he called him Daddy, "Daddy, slavery is over." And Myers Anderson responded immediately, "Not in this house, it's not." Now, the one exception to hard work was reading. And both of Clarence Thomas's grandparents were illiterate. Neither one of them could read or write. And they wanted their grandsons to have a better future. And so they, for schoolwork or reading, that was the one way you could get out of hard physical labor. And so Clarence Thomas would spend hours and hours in the library reading. He's still a voracious reader, and he became an excellent student. And his first passion, his first vocation,

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7: Fauci, I mean, some of these diary entries that I've been reading, in one diary entry, he talks about how he jumped on a call with Barbara Streisand. 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